from a set featuring steel bands of Trinidad and Tobago, a song that won Stevie Wonder one of many, many Grammys he's taken home. He did that music for The Woman in Red. I just called to say I love you. As we celebrate Stevie Wonder's birthday this time around here in the Global Village and here with another of his classics, Bill Ware and Vibes in the Global Village.

0: Yeah, before an enthusiastic, if not overwhelmingly large audience, a wonderful album called Wonderful, the music of Stevie Wonder. Bill Ware, who was a jazz passenger and heading up his group Vibes, he plays Vibes, and we heard his version of Too High from that album Wonderful. We also heard the Capella Trinidad All-Stars from a set called Steel Bands of Trinidad and Tobago, part of a series that the Delos label did, their Caribbean Carnival series. They recorded a whole host of different steel drum orchestras from Trinidad and Tobago. Not an easy task, and they actually got some really beautiful recordings of those ensembles. And the Stevie Wonder tune, I Just Called to Say I Love You, as we mentioned, that was a song that he did for The Woman in Red, turned out to be a big hit for him. Also got him one of the 25 or so Grammys that he's been awarded. And we started with Stevie Wonder, music from what was his first released album. He actually recorded it second, but actually those two albums were only released a month apart back in the day when you put out albums once every month or so. The Jazz Soul of Little Stevie was what it was called. We heard Soul Bongo from that, an instrumental set. The album that first came out was his tribute to Uncle Ray, a tribute to Ray Charles. And some of the early stuff that Stevie Wonder did, they were actually pretty concerned as Stevie began to get older. He signed when he was 11 years old with the Motown label. They were concerned about what would happen when when his voice changed. And actually, it turned out he was an even better singer then. We're getting to music from Stevie Wonder for his birthday today. We'll take a quick break. And when we return, some music from his album Hotter Than July. That's next here in the Global Village.
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Voices of a Dream doing their version of the Stevie Wonder hit, Signed, Sealed, Delivered. Kind of interesting, actually, that if you look at Stevie Wonder's early career, you wouldn't necessarily have predicted an artist who became so successful and had so many hit records and became known around the world and influenced artists around the world, as we're demonstrating in this birthday celebration for Stevie Wonder. But early on, he had a career that really kind of went in fits and starts. And around the time Signed, Sealed, Delivered came out, he began to get on a roll, and all those classic albums he did, Talking Book and Inner Vision, and Songs in the Key of Life, all then followed from there. Pieces of a Dream, and their version of Signed, Sealed, Delivered. And that, among other places, is part of a Blue Note compilation. Blue Note plays Stevie Wonder with a number of their artists doing his compositions. We heard a song that he wrote and performed along with the Jamaican reggae band Third World, Tri Jah Love. And we started with Stevie Wonder and reggae-flavored Master Blaster from his album Hotter Than July. That here in the Global Villages, we're celebrating Stevie Wonder's birthday this time around. And speaking of those international influences, we get to an album that takes as its title a Stevie Wonder song, and a fascinating version of it, and one of a number of different and varied world-flavored pieces that are on an album from Kavita Shah, Visions, as we celebrate the birthday of Stevie Wonder here in the Global Village.

0: Stanley Turrentine here in the Global Village from a whole album of Stevie Wonder music that he did called Wonderland and their Bird of Beauty. There's another track on the set that Stevie Wonder actually makes a guest appearance on harmonica, Boogie On Reggae Woman. Stanley Turrentine from Wonderland with Bird of Beauty and Visions, the title track of a fascinating project that brought together world and jazz influences from Kavita Shah, Lionel Luike, the guitarist from Benin, a special guest and producer on the album as well. Visions, the Stevie Wonder song, the title track of that from Kavita Shah. As we celebrate the birthday of Stevie Wonder, this time here in the Global Village, we'll take a quick break. And when we return, we've got some music from his classic songs, In the Key of Life. That's next here in the Global Village.
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2: Thank you very much.

Stevie Wonder from his classic Songs in the Key of Life with As. 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
1: Mike Malevsky here, Big Cabbage Radio in Palmer, Alaska, and I'm happy to welcome in someone who's relatively new to the area and certainly to the studio, and she's wearing a kind of a light jacket thing that says Thrive on it. So please identify yourself, full name, and what does Thrive mean?
2: Thank you so much for having me. My name is Dr. Vanessa Sarator, and I have been in Alaska actually about 8 years now.
1: Wow.
2: I'm a veterinary surgeon, and Thrive is a business I opened about 4 years ago. So it stands for Thrive Veterinary Surgical Services, privately owned. And we opened, or I guess I opened about 4 years ago as a mobile business. And then recently here in December, transitioned into a brick and mortar right in Palmer. And So we just had our ribbon cutting and open house, and we're letting the community know that we're here and available for veterinary surgery locally now at our own facility.
1: So many questions. Well, to begin with, if you've been here in Alaska for 8 years, where have you been before you moved into your new facility?
2: Grew up in Seattle, Washington.
1: Oh.
2: And then made my way up here over the years after all the veterinary training.
1: Right.
2: And then I worked at a private veterinary clinic here for about 3 years.
1: Oh, okay.
2: Before switching to my own mobile business.
1: Okay.
2: Yeah.
1: Talk a little bit about the mobile business, because I have some imagery, and I'm sure the listeners do as well, thinking, okay, mobile. So do I pull up and there's a window and I hand my dog or cat through the window, or how does that work? How did that work?
2: That's actually a really common assumption. And so you will find some mobile veterinarians in Alaska who do house visits,
1: right,
2: and who have their own truck or Jeep and do curbside care.
1: Right.
2: For myself, just with the nature of more advanced surgeries, and I'm just talking about dogs and cats, we travel to different veterinary clinics across the state.
1: Ah.
2: So a lot of Valley Clinics, Anchorage, Fairbanks, and we would bring our equipment but do surgery in the ORs of the clinics themselves and essentially work with the primary care vets to deliver surgery.
1: Good. That's very good. So your new location, let's take care of that. You're off by two prominent landmarks, the airport, the southern end of the main airport runway, and the western edge of the Palmer Municipal Golf Course.
2: Correct. Yeah, we are in that commercial building right on the corner there, and it's a great landmark that you threw out. It's the only way I know how to best describe where we're at. And the facility is actually called Peak Veterinary Specialists.
1: I saw that.
2: Mm-hmm. And that's a little bit confusing. And what that is about is we are creating a space with the longer-term vision of acquiring other veterinary specialists.
1: Okay.
2: And so we hope to have an oncologist, neurologist, and this allows other veterinarians that have their own business to bring their specialty business to Peak Vet and work alongside Thrive. So we might have multiple businesses under one roof, and that's why there's a name difference between Peak Vet and then Thrive, the surgery part of it.
1: Okay, so at the moment, to be sure I understand what you just said, Peak is something of an umbrella organization within which Thrive exists.
2: Right.
1: That's very good. And you mentioned dogs and cats, and you have specialty pretty much limited to dogs and cats. Is that what we're saying?
2: Yeah, specialty training in advanced surgery for dogs and cats.
1: Okay.
2: And so as veterinarians, you know, we can do technically work on any animal. All veterinarians can do surgery. But when you start going down the track of residency training, then you start narrowing that focus. And so for me, it was small animal surgery, which is mostly dogs and cats.
1: Okay. And maybe for listeners to understand a bit better what you mean when you say advanced surgery, there is, and I'm familiar, and I think many listeners are familiar with surgery that says, oh, I've got a cut on my arm that has to be stitched versus, oh, I have an appendix to be removed. Maybe that's a bit more advanced. Yes. So what do you mean when you say that?
2: Yeah. So a lot of advanced surgeries, you know, we do orthopedic, which would be hip surgery, knee surgery. So the common one is the cruciate tear, kind of
1: right,
2: like the ACL tear in a person.
1: Right.
2: Fractures. We do a lot of soft tissue surgery, like cancer surgery on all parts of the body, taking out spleens, livers, kidneys, things like that. And then we do a handful of back surgery as well for intervertebral disc herniations. So quite a variety. And although we do some simple surgeries, you know, simple mass excisions, things like that,
1: right,
2: we do a lot more of the unexpected, if you will.
1: And we know a couple that has a dog who has recently had surgery, actually, but I don't think at your clinic. It was done elsewhere. And it was this kind of knee that went bad. And it spent a long time rehabbing that, but seems to be coming along pretty well. So how common is that particular situation with a dog's knees, for example, having a problem?
2: Yeah, if you're talking about the cruciate tear, it's actually the most common surgery that we do. Probably the most common surgery that any veterinary surgeon does.
1: Oh, wow.
2: And so that cruciate ligament tears just like the ACL tear, but it's usually not trauma induced in the dog. It's, you know, your dog can go outside, chase a ball, go to the bathroom, come back and they're limping, and it's not going to heal itself.
1: Wow.
2: And so we see a lot of those cases, and there are a couple different surgery options based on the size of the dog. The most common one that you'll hear is called the TPLO. And so that's where we essentially change the biomechanics of the joint so they don't need that ligament.
1: Oh.
2: But we create a controlled fracture, put a plate and screws in. So then you're talking about a good 2 month, 2 to 3 month recovery process and some rehab and restrictions.
1: All the rest of that.
2: Yeah. These dogs usually do really well with that, though. Really improves function and mobility and quality of life.
1: Very good. So this the big question. When did you first think that you wanted to be a veterinarian?
2: Oh, that question.
1: Yes. Yeah, that one.
2: Yeah. So my dad's a veterinarian. He's
1: okay.
2: A primary care vet in South Seattle. Oh. So I grew up in the business. My parents built their own veterinary clinic when I was in elementary school. So I grew up watching that process. And funny enough, never wanted to be a business owner. And then when I was led down that track, I then said, well, I'm a business owner, but I never want to have a building. And here we are. And there were other plans in store for me, and now I'm loving the entrepreneur aspect of it.
1: And that is an interesting question for anyone who's a medical provider, whether for animals or people. We've known a son-in-law who's retired as an anesthesiologist, have a granddaughter who's in her third year of medical school, and a son that and his wife who are both surgical nurses for many years. So I'm mentioning that because I've heard them talk about what they do, who they work for, what they do. And that question about being in charge of your own destiny, your own building, et cetera, or working for someone, which takes a lot of the load off in terms of everything from billing and all the rest of that. Yeah.
2: Mm-hmm. Yeah, so it's an exciting adventure, and I honestly can't tell you a time in which I didn't want to be a vet. So it's been a lifelong calling for me, as cliche as that might sound.
1: Oh, no, that sounds good. I got that. Mike Malevsky here at Big Cabbage Radio in Palmer, Alaska, and I'm speaking with Dr. Vanessa Saratora, who's a very specialized vet who also does not-so-specialized things. Or what portion of your whole practice is in specialized surgery?
2: So that's all that we do.
1: That's all Thrive does. Okay.
2: Yeah, you don't want to ask me about vaccines and allergies.
1: That is important.
2: I don't know all the current recommendations and products for the general healthcare items like that. So once you go down the residency training track, you pretty much only do, you're so narrow focused on that particular aspect of veterinary medicine. And so that's what gives us the higher level of expertise,
1: but
2: a much narrower focus compared to your primary care vets, who are really good kind of jack of all trades of a wider breadth of veterinary care.
1: Okay. So let's go to the question, which is somewhat more practical. If someone listening has a dog and there's a problem that develops suddenly, 24/7, you're on call? How does that work?
2: Oh, not quite yet. No, I did a lot of on call earlier in my career. So at the moment, we've got a pretty small team. So we're Monday through Friday, basically 9 to 6 p.m. or so.
1: Okay.
2: As we grow, the goal would be to offer overnight care so that we can do more critical cases.
1: Sure.
2: And, you know, keep an eye on them overnight. And never say never. Who knows about weekends as we continue to grow? But at the moment, we're not really focusing on emergency urgent care.
1: Okay.
2: We are focusing on scheduling those cases out. And we might be able to see somebody a day or day after, you know, a critical event happens, but not on call 24/7.
1: So very often my experience has been that if a veterinary clinic does not have the specialty capability and someone does bring in a dog on a weekend, et cetera, they may make a referral. And I guess it would be a question of how urgent is that work needing to be done?
2: Yeah. In some cases, like back herniations, those are probably the most urgent cases that we see where you really need to get in within a few days of injury if possible.
1: Okay.
2: And so surrounding clinics, urgent cares, emergency clinics will often reach out to us and refer to us. But the nice thing about having a building is that pet owners themselves can reach out to us. So they don't actually need a referral anymore to come
1: good.
2: See us.
1: Interesting.
2: Yeah.
1: So if an animal, to bring a dog or cat in, the surgery is done, do you have a facility to keep, or do you need to keep them, say, overnight until they're ready to go home, or how does that work?
2: So a lot of times they're outpatient surgeries.
1: Okay.
2: So you bring your dog in for TPLO, drop off in the morning, pick them up in the evening, and they're okay to go home.
1: Right.
2: For some of these more critical cases, at the moment we work with a few other larger facilities that offer that overnight care.
1: Okay.
2: And so the pet owner would then transport their pet after surgery, once it's safe to do so, to the overnight facility.
1: Gotcha.
2: And we communicate with the docs about what treatment is needed and whatnot, and then they get better.
1: Very interesting.
2: Monitoring overnight.
1: Very interesting.
2: Mm-hmm.
1: Thank you very much for doing this, because I think listeners will have a better appreciation of how you fit into what it is that you can provide to someone. And my experience that there are an awful lot of dogs and cats in the Palmer area. Would you have any idea how many? What's the population of dogs and cats?
2: I don't know. I used to know that, but I don't know. I do know that it's growing. And so there's a big need for more veterinarians and also more specialists in Alaska. And so that's what we're trying to do, is just create a spot for the specialists, because we know that pet owners and number of pets is growing. But yeah.
1: Well, this seems to be a bit parallel. I've been here in the Valley for many, many years, and at one point I knew every physician. Now I do not know every physician in the given specialty.
2: Mm-hmm.
1: The growth in terms of medical care is, along with the total population, and along with the population of dogs and cats, has grown. So, yeah,
2: mm-hmm.
1: It's a lot different than it was back in the day.
2: Yeah, and a lot of people don't know that there are specialty options for dogs and cats.
1: Right.
2: And they don't know that we aren't here to replace their primary care vet. We're here to complement them and kind of work with them to better the health care of the pet. And so that's part of what I think all specialists try to educate owners on, is that one, you have the availability and the option, and two, that we work with your primary care whenever needed.
1: And the parallel extends to maybe if a listener has an understanding of the work of a specialist providing medical care for themselves, that's a similar kind of thing that you're describing here.
2: Yeah, it really is. Although from what I hear from the medical world, it's a lot easier to get a hold of your specialists and get, you know, multiple things done in a day. You can get a CT and blood work. So it's almost fast-tracked compared to the human world on what you can get done.
1: For veterinary medicine.
2: For veterinary medicine in a shorter amount of time than what you might be able to do.
1: Any hypothesis why that might be so?
2: I think caseload. I think MDs are probably so busy and everything is divided. So you have more facilities. You might have a CT-only facility. Outpatient CT. And we're a little behind in the veterinary world compared to that world with options and number of doctors, number of cases. And so the need for that isn't quite there yet.
1: Okay. Well, I've asked a lot of questions. We've covered a lot of ground. Any last comments or underlinings that you would like to make of things we've talked about for listeners before we finish?
2: Well, thank you for having me. We're really here to educate folks on the availability, and I just encourage people to give us a call. No question is too small. We really have a passion for pointing people in the right direction.
1: Right.
2: And really just helping them with whatever they need, even if we're not the best fit for them. And so feel free to call us, ask your questions, follow us on Facebook and Instagram, and just help us get the word out, you know, that we're here and we're available for folks.
1: Okay. And on Facebook, it's Thrive?
2: Thrive Veterinary Surgery.
1: Okay. Thrive Veterinary surgery.
2: Mm-hmm.
1: Okay. Well, thank you.
2: Thank you.
1: Thank you for coming in today. It's been a pleasure.
2: Appreciate it.

The Hayride with Daniel Wargo airs Fridays 11 p.m. to midnight and Mondays 3 to 4 p.m. It presents the variety, quality, and originality of the roots music of North America, including bluegrass, folk, string band, and alternative country styles. 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

Good morning. My name is Mike Liebing, and I am here today representing the Matsu Community Chorus. And I would very much like to invite listeners to our spring concerts, the first of which is Thursday the 14th at 7 p.m., and it is at the Fairview Baptist Church. The second concert is on Sunday at 4 p.m. right here in Palmer at St. John's Lutheran. And the theme of our concert this year is Kings, Queens, and Royal Scenes. And this is a concert that I think will have something for everyone. We have classical pieces which depict royal weddings. We also have pop hits from people like Ben E. King. And so the theme is broadly interpreted, and I'm sure that there will be something to whet everyone's whistle, and we would love to see you there. Please mark your calendars. Thursday the 14th, 7 p.m. at Fairview Baptist Church, and Sunday, May 17th at 4 p.m. at the Lutheran Church here in Palmer, St. John's. Thank you very much.

0: This May, the Alaska Department of Fish and Game and the Division of Forestry and Fire Protection plan to conduct prescribed burns in the Matanuska Valley Moose Range on the Little Granite Creek drainage northeast of Sutton. For area maps and project updates, including estimated burn days, possible trail closures, and air quality advisories, follow the Little Granite Creek event on the Alaska Department of Fish and Game Facebook page.
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2: Hello, everybody. You're listening to Ag Matters. I'm your host, Ken Hoffman. I'm a farmer out here in Palmer. I grow a variety of vegetables and microgreens year-round, and the business's name is Matsu Microgreens. I'm also the director of the Alaska Farm Bureau, which is an organization of farmers and food producers. We all get together and network and have a good time. So if you're interested in joining us, we have a website at alaskafb.org. All right, so today in the studio, I'm not just talking into the air on the phone. We've got two gentlemen in here, Nick and Bo. The topic is today for the show is Alaska Farm Supplies. So thank you, Bo, for coming in. It's a lot of fun. Nick, tell me a little about yourself and why you're here.
3: So I'm Nick Thatcher. I've been with Alaska Farm Supply since the beginning when we opened in 2018. I was a sophomore in high school, I believe, and Todd was still active duty in the Coast Guard. And so he was living in Valdez, and I was basically running the show back home after school every day.
2: Mm-hmm.
3: I'm part owner now, general manager there.
2: Exciting stuff. So you've been there for 8 years?
3: 8 years, yeah.
2: Okay, and you're general manager.
3: Yes.
2: That's pretty exciting.
3: Yeah.
2: Pretty exciting. All right, well, you know, we invited Todd to come out and talk about Alaska Farm Supply, but he really wanted to give you guys the platform. And so, Nick, tell us what's happening at Alaska Farm Supply. So today we're recording on the 28th of April, and there's a lot of work being done at the lot near Alaska Farm Supply.
3: Yeah.
2: So what's happening over there?
3: So right now we're working on building on a 6.5-acre property that we bought this last fall. We're rapidly running out of room at our 1-acre property where the store is right now.
2: Mm-hmm.
3: So we're going to be building a huge warehouse so we can bring in a lot more feed, a lot more different types of products to help with farming and agriculture up here.
2: Mm-hmm.
3: And also to make more parking in our little tiny lot that we have.
2: Yeah.
3: We're not planning to move the store anywhere. It's just going to stay right there for now.
2: Mm-hmm.
3: And we'll just use the new lot as storage.
2: As a storage area. Mm-hmm. Okay. So what are some products that you guys have not been able to carry due to restrictions of like lot size? What are some new things that you guys are hoping to bring in?
3: Eventually, we're hoping we can bring in equipment like trailers, tractors, mowers, so possibly have a greenhouse. These are all things we've circled, but
2: mm-hmm.
3: we've just never had the space for previously. We really want to get into beekeeping supplies.
2: Mm.
3: That's a huge thing. There's just so many things that we could get into. It's crazy.
2: So that 6-acre lot, it's just going to be like storage for materials? Or are you guys going to build like a building over there, like a big manufacturing building or anything like that?
3: Yeah, so we're going to be building a 12,000 square foot warehouse. It should be done by September, and that'll just be all storage. And then it may have a classroom in there where we can host 4-H and other groups.
2: Like a convention room. Okay.
3: Yeah.
2: That's exciting.
3: Mm-hmm.
2: All right. So, Bo, what do you do? So what is your relationship with Alaska Farm Supply?
4: Well, I'm a hobby farm kid.
2: Mm-hmm.
4: And so out of frustration in recent time frames, I was looking for feed when there was no feed. And so I just happened to swing by on the 19th hour in the farm supply. And that's where I found out who they were and mm-hmm. what they are. And I started buying feed there pretty regularly. And me being the person that I am, they rapidly attached themselves to me because I'm a fixer.
2: Mm-hmm.
4: I'm actually an industrial pipe fitter and commercial plumber.
2: Okay.
4: And I'm just an Alaska kid. And I have bees, mm-hmm. an orchard. I run meat chickens usually and laying hens and any manner of things in and around where I'm at. And I've just fit into their group over there pretty rapidly.
2: Yeah, so you're the perfect customer. You're like their dream customer.
4: I don't want to say that.
2: Okay, well, tell me about your hobby farm.
4: I just have a simple house
2: mm-hmm.
4: here, and I just being things that I could eat from my own yard,
2: mm-hmm.
4: and feeding my family,
2: yeah.
4: and my friends.
2: Mm-hmm.
4: And so I don't really fit into the modern world. So I just work on my own things.
2: Mm-hmm. How did you get into hobby farming? Did you like grow up on a farm or a hobby farm? What's your story?
4: My great grandparents moved here in 1947. Rapidly, they homesteaded Kashwitna.
2: Uh-huh.
4: And they had, I think, 160 acres, and it bisected the highway. This was pre-Parks Highway. And recently, my brother and I found out that the original property that they had was staked in 1916, and my great-grandparents found it in the woods over several months of hiking. And the highway had stopped in Big Lake, so it was train access mm-hmm. only then. And it's just been in my blood ever since. It's storied through our generations of family, and I can't get away from it.
2: Yeah.
4: It's just there all the time. And it's just really easy for me to do the farm chores.
2: Yeah.
4: I'll grow everything. I'm not the marketer. So I get pressured by Alaska Farm Supply to do more and uh-huh. more and more. And I also have a pretty substantial amount of bee stuff.
2: Okay.
4: And I've been keeping bees, I think, like 15 years.
2: Wow.
4: I dabble in quite a bit.
2: Mm-hmm. How many hives do you do?
4: Well, I usually, just at my house, I usually run 4 to 6 hives.
2: Okay.
4: Any more than that, and it's kind of heavy weight on the flora and fauna in our area.
2: Yeah.
4: It gets a little
2: true
4: bit heavy.
2: So is your current homestead up past, like, Houston, up
4: no,
2: there?
4: No, I live right off Schrock.
2: Oh, nice.
4: I just have a place back by the river, so.
2: Okay. How many acres?
4: I just have one.
2: Okay, but you're doing a lot.
4: But that's my starter house, yeah. right? And so I just been there the whole time.
2: Yeah, why not? Oh, so man, you're doing all that on 1 acre.
4: Well, they're doing all that on 1 acre.
2: It's right? true.
4: You can do a lot mm-hmm. on 1 acre.
2: I know. I listen to a lot of dream homesteaders looking for land and land access. And I think in their minds, they imagine that they need like 40 acres, 10 acres to have a cow or a dairy cow, but you don't.
4: No. In fact, the more you have, the more you have responsibility too,
2: mm-hmm.
4: and it will become daunting and overwhelming. You can manage a 1 acre parcel with a simple cow and a couple pigs and some chickens rapidly easy if your neighbors will accept that because, mm-hmm. you know, neighbors.
2: Mm-hmm.
4: And it's really easy to manage.
2: Mm-hmm.
4: Because mostly what you're doing is timber and grass, right? You have grass, a lawn. Why not make that into a garden?
2: Mm-hmm. That's right.
4: And so that's the Alaskan dream.
2: Yeah, yeah. So, Nick, would you say that most of your customers at Alaska Farm Supply are probably more in the hobby homesteader era? Or do you think that a lot of your customers are commercial farmers and growers here in the Mat-Su?
3: I would definitely say a majority are hobby farmers. It's kind of hard to commercial farm up here because of the availability of feed and other products.
2: All inputs, yes.
3: Yeah, definitely all, mostly hobby farmers.
2: Okay.
3: We have
2: okay.
3: a few commercial farmers like that do corn and soy-free eggs and bread and other things like that. Lots of different dairies, mm-hmm. small dairies.
2: All right. Do you homestead as well at your house?
3: I don't. I had chickens when I was in third grade for a few years, and then we just got out of them, and I just haven't gotten back into them. Mm-hmm. I definitely want to get chickens soon, and eventually horses, and mm-hmm. have a cow.
2: Yep. Add it to the list. Yeah. Lots of things to do.
3: Yes, for mm-hmm. sure.
2: Well, what are some things that people listening that know nothing about Alaska Farm Supply, but they have some chickens, and they have some goats, and they've been going to other feed stores. What's something special about Alaska Farm Supply?
3: Well, Alaska Farm Supply has a very high quality feed that is one of the lowest prices in the state. A lot of people see a lot of higher egg production with that feed. We also have a dairy feed that helps produce a lot more milk and cows. A lot of people notice it's just more rich and creamy milk.
2: Mm-hmm.
3: Yeah, we carry a lot of medical supplies, a lot of fun little toys and things to dress up your chickens and cows and all sorts of animals.
2: Mm-hmm. Well, cool. So tell me more about the new products that you guys are really looking into? Like, what is, after you guys built the warehouse in September, what's maybe number one on the list of some things that you're going to bring in that people are really been requesting, but you guys have just have to say, wait?
3: Probably number one on the list is going to be bee supplies.
2: Really?
3: Lots of people, lots of interest. Last year we started to have it, but this year has been a lot of interest. So I don't know if people are just moving into bees or...
2: Beekeeping is very popular.
3: Yeah.
2: Very, very popular.
3: And then also gardening supplies is something I would really like to move into. I myself garden at home, and mm-hmm. so finding some of these garden supplies can be a little tricky around here.
2: Absolutely. Yeah, I'm a vegetable farmer by trade, and so I look forward to when you guys start having horticultural supplies, things like that, and maybe some greenhouse equipment. That would be nice. People call me all the time saying, where do you buy your greenhouse? I'm like,
3: Yeah, for sure. There's no reason. Anything's possible.
2: Yeah, especially with 6 acres. Yeah. You guys can be six times bigger.
3: Yeah.
2: Well, cool. All right, Bo, tell me a little bit more about your hobby farm. What are some tips for somebody who wants to start with maybe chickens? You have chickens, yeah?
3: Yeah.
2: Somebody walks up to you and it's like, you know, you have chickens. I want to have chickens. What's step one? What should I do?
4: You want to build your infrastructure. It's the simplest terms. You just need to start somewhere and housing your animals, right? You can't do anything unless you have dry storage and dry housing for animals. You can't.
2: Mm-hmm.
4: Currently, it's slushing outside. What are you going to do? You got to have a place to keep everything dry.
2: Yep.
4: And animals don't live in the rain.
2: Yeah.
4: In your yard. Yeah. They have to be dry.
2: That's good advice. What about, let's say, breed of chicken? What's your favorite?
4: I just have a mix of random chickens that people leave at my house or that I've acquired. And as they age out, I have leftover varieties. But I usually just kind of roll the dice on whatever. I try different things every year.
2: Because
4: I'm not really in the market to just have one thing. You have a variety of different things.
2: Yeah. Right?
4: And that's the spice of life.
2: Yeah.
4: So I don't really buy just one.
2: Yeah.
4: And I, like this year, I ordered chicks on my own.
2: Mm-hmm.
4: And then I had a few die, so I gambled and I ordered more because I'm a maniac. And they just snowballs, really. And it just happens that way.
2: Yeah.
4: When you're set up with the infrastructure that you already have and it's usable, you could do anything.
2: Yeah. Yeah.
4: The world really is open to that.
2: Okay.
3: And it really doesn't need to be any huge coop or any huge chicken run.
2: Mm-hmm.
3: It can just be like a small rabbit hutch outside that two chickens could go into.
4: Yeah.
2: Yeah.
4: A 4x4 box with a roof.
2: Yep.
3: Yep.
4: And a little fence. It doesn't have to be complicated.
2: Yep. Yep.
4: As long as they're able to be dry.
2: So for a dream homesteader and they want to do animals, would you say that chickens are probably like the easiest one or the gateway to livestock? And would you say meat chickens or egg-laying chickens?
4: Egg-laying chickens.
2: Okay.
4: Meat chickens are really a thing where you have to understand what you're getting into.
2: Yeah, and butchering.
4: And butchering and processing those.
2: Yeah.
4: Because they're kind of yucky and they make a huge mess and they grow faster than you can keep up with.
2: Yeah. No, so, eggs are very satisfying.
4: And they're versatile.
2: Yep.
4: In our lifestyle. So we all need eggs for everything. And that's just a slippery slope of farming.
2: Yeah, you get into it. Yep. All right. So, Nick, I'm going to ask some questions. And you may not know necessarily the answer to these ones because I've seen some interesting updates. Alaska Farm Supply, very exciting things on Facebook. I follow you guys on Facebook. Everybody should follow on Facebook. And I saw something recently that a buddy of mine, Dylan Blankenship, is teaming up with you guys in some way. Are you able to talk about a few of the details of what exactly that means or how you guys are teaming up?
3: Yeah, so Dylan over at Blankenship Farms is going to start carrying some of our compressed hay and our big hay sleeves. We haven't carried the hay sleeves in a couple years now, but I think Dylan's going to bring them back. He just wants to be able to offer other choices of hay to his clientele and just be able to bring more hay into the state. I think there's not enough hay that can be produced in the state for the amount of animals that we have up here, especially with the amount of people that are moving into hobby farms. Mm-hmm. So even some of the local growers are being pushed into carrying outside hay just because mm-hmm. they can't even produce enough for all their clients to make it through.
2: Okay, that makes sense. I was curious if it was you guys were selling his hay or if he was going to help you guys do the delivery of your guys' hay. And that's what it sounds like. He's helping with the logistics of that.
3: And we're hoping at some point we can carry some Alaskan-grown hay.
2: Okay.
3: It's just not something we have room for right now.
2: But yep.
3: We have 6 acres, so
2: yeah,
3: we should be able to expand some.
2: Perfect. Regarding your guys' hay, I know you guys have teamed up with Eckenberg for a while. Mm-hmm. Is that still the case? Because I heard that maybe they're changing ownership. Who's your guys' main hay supplier?
3: Yeah, so Eckenberg Farms is a third-generation farming family. The owners currently are two older gentlemen, and their kids just don't want to continue on with the family farm, so they decided that it's time for them to retire. They're not fully retiring. They're going to continue to farm. They just won't have a large export operation.
2: Okay.
3: We're now teaming up with Ward Rue, which is close friends of the Eckenberg family. They're mm-hmm. also a family-owned company. We're going to be bringing in the same high-quality hay as we've had from Eckenberg Farms.
2: Excellent. Yeah. And are they in Washington?
3: Yep, they're in Ellensburg, Washington, so they're about 20 minutes away from Eckenberg.
2: Wow.
3: They bring all the same hay in from the same Columbia Basin down there.
2: Yep. Okay, good. Well, is there anything else you guys want to talk about? Alaska Farm Supply, hobby farming in Alaska? Yeah,
3: everything.
2: That's everything. You guys did it perfectly. Thank you so much for coming in. And
3: thank you, Ken.
2: Yeah, talking and... give my regards to Todd.
3: Yeah, for awesome. Sure.
2: All right. And thank you, everybody, for listening to Ag Matters. Bye-bye.
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7: Get just a little bit more guitar in the monitor. We have to say that, you know, us folk singers, it's part of the contract. 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It's just, I have to, it sounds fine, Don, you know, but I'm just fulfilling my contractual deal.

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Sprang out what's left. Hippies return from old ruling houses down in Mexico. More letters, more journals, more poems to burn. Really, at last, and at last.

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1: It's time for page two, news that might not make the front page for Wednesday, May 13th, 2026. The American Lung Association held the 42nd annual Clean Air Challenge fundraiser last weekend. Donations are still coming in, but as of this morning, they've raised more than $277,000. The American Lung Association works on a range of issues related to lung health. This includes helping people stop smoking, advocating for clean air initiatives, and teaching kids about lung health. The Clean Air Challenge is a range of bike rides of varying lengths. Riders start at the Talkeetna, Alaska Lodge. They choose the distance they want to ride, from 10 to 100 miles. The Lung Association provided volunteer drivers in SAG wagons to take riders back to the starting point if they chose. The SAG wagons were busy this year. Longtime riders and volunteers said it was the coldest ride in recent memory. The temperature was in the high 30s at the start. A slow and steady rain fell until about 11 a.m. Our reporter attempted the 100-mile route. He didn't make it. He almost quit at the 30-mile mark. He could barely feel his toes. The rain was slowing down by then, so he traded his sopping wet socks for a fresh, dry pair. A kind volunteer handed out plastic bags to help keep his and other riders' feet dry and warm. The biggest hills were in the next leg of the ride. The headwinds picked up and made things even more challenging. Our rider was thinking about quitting again by the time he got to the 50-mile mark. That was the turnaround point. A cup of soup revived him. The route was mostly downhill from there, and the winds would be at his back from now on. Research shows that riding downhill is easier than riding uphill, especially with the wind at your back. However, our reporter's knees started complaining around the 70-mile mark, so he called it quits. According to the American Lung Association website, over 35 million Americans suffer from chronic lung disease in 2023. You can contribute to the American Lung Association at cycleforair.lung.org. Page 2 airs weekdays at 7 a.m., 9 a.m., 11:50 a.m., and 6 p.m. It is also posted on bigcabbageradio.org, Facebook, and Nextdoor. 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This Page 2 article was reported by David Cheesham and produced by yours truly, Lee Henriksen. 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That's it for today and the news on Page 2 on Wednesday, May 13th, 2026.
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3: Today on Freakonomics Radio, the Pulitzer Prize-winning composer David Lang has often set sacred text to music. His latest work is based on an 18th century economics book, Adam Smith's The Wealth of Nations. Why?
4: There's so much of literature that we love, and it all ends up being people and money problems.
3: But it isn't only the problems he was interested in.
4: I think The Wealth of Nations is Adam Smith's idea about how everyone in the world gets along.
3: And we hear how all that becomes musical. It's coming up on Freakonomics Radio right after this hour's news. Hey there, it's Stephen Dubner. We recently made a three-part series about an almost 300-year-old oratorio that still has a grip on a lot of people today, Handel's Messiah. During our reporting, we spent some time with the New York Philharmonic as they rehearsed and performed Messiah. One day, our producer, Zach Lipinski, heard about a future Philharmonic oratorio called The Wealth of Nations. You may recognize that title. It is a book published in 1776 by the Scotsman Adam Smith, who is widely seen as the father of modern economics, and some people consider The Wealth of Nations a sacred text of capitalism. This new Wealth of Nations oratorio was apparently inspired by Messiah, a musical story using artfully rearranged text from historical sources. Here is the weird thing. We once made a three-part series about Adam Smith, too. So hearing about an Adam Smith Wealth of Nations Messiah mashup felt like one of those moments where your AI feeds you something a little too spot on. This would be a world premiere conducted by the Venezuelan-born superstar Gustavo Dudamel, and the composer was named David Lang. Maybe you have heard of David Lang, but I hadn't, so I asked my HomePod to play some David Lang, and here's what came out.
5: Just

0: This is a piece called Just. The lyrics are drawn from Song of Songs, a book of love poems in the Hebrew Bible.
1: And my beloved, just your garden.
0: This music mesmerized me. I wanted to know more about the person who could write something like that. It turns out that David Lang, in the small world of contemporary classical music, is a big deal. He has won a Pulitzer Prize and a Grammy. He teaches composition at Yale. I found an online lecture where Lang was talking about his composing career. He was so interesting and disarming and well-read that I immediately wanted to hear this new Wealth of Nations, but it didn't exist yet. So I decided to follow the process as Lang finished writing the piece and as it made its way to the New York Philharmonic. By the time I first spoke with David Lang, he had finished writing Wealth of Nations, the score had been distributed, and rehearsals would start soon.
2: I really have nothing to do. It's really the shockingly most empty period of my life. I'm just sitting around nervous because I go up and down thinking that I did something that I'm really proud of, and I'm also unaware of all of the titanic errors that I may have made that I will only have 5 minutes to fix.
0: Let's step back for a minute. How did this piece come to be commissioned?
2: This piece actually started with another piece. I did a project called Prisoner of the State for the New York Philharmonic, where I rewrote Beethoven's opera Fidelio. I took out the love story and all the comic elements, and I just left the prison story. It was really fun, and it was a really successful project, which they really liked. So, of course, I went in and I said, I really am happy that you like this project. And, you know, I have another project to make a piece out of The Wealth of Nations.
0: Had you already read the book?
2: I wasn't going to read the book unless I had a gig to read the book.
0: It's a long book.
2: It's a long book.
0: And it's, you know, 18th century language. Long book.
2: It's a long book.
0: And it's, you know, 18th century language.
2: The language is very hard, and there's a lot of stuff that I wouldn't have read if I wasn't reading it for purpose.
0: So what was the experience reading it for you then, once you had a purpose?
2: Then it was really exciting because I started trying to figure out what the themes were that resonated with me. One of the original ideas was that I would compare this to Handel's Messiah, because mine is an oratorio about a serious book as a popular entertainment for a general audience, which the Messiah is as well. And so my first reading of The Wealth of Nations was reading for every incidence I could find of sheep, because sheep play a prominent role in the Messiah. And I thought, okay, I'm going to make a joke out of the connection to sheep. And of course, being from Scotland, there are a lot of sheep used in examples in The Wealth of Nations.
0: There's the woolen coat.
2: The woolen coat. Eventually, those sheep ideas fell by the wayside and the jokes ended up getting edited out of this piece. But that was the original idea. I was reading for, like, what's the thread that I'm going to be able to pull through this book?
0: And how would you identify the themes as they ultimately emerged?
2: At first, I thought I was going to be dealing with the factory images, the division of labor, creation of wealth. And then I just realized maybe that wasn't as interesting as the idea that trade connects us and that money itself doesn't really have any value, but money exists as a kind of token that goes from person to person as we are connected through trade. Money doesn't really represent anything by itself, but it represents the amount of labor that we put into doing something. And to me, that was much more interesting and much more provocative.
3: What is money? What is money?
0: Okay, I'm going to cheat a little bit here. Like I said, this conversation happened before Lang's Wealth of Nations had even gone into rehearsals. So it was a bit like Schrodinger's cat. It existed and also didn't exist. And that's why I'm going to cheat and play you some of the recording from later when it was performed by the New York Philharmonic, because it's fun to hear in the music the ideas that David Lang is talking about. This recording is from a movement called What is Money?
4: When you have something
3: that I want.
2: Once you start with this idea that I'm connected to people, then the next question is, well, how far does that connection work? If I love my neighbor, well, who's my neighbor? How big is my neighborhood?
0: You know, one thing that's always struck me as paradoxical is that so many people have come to see money and economics as leaning toward the inhumane, whereas I think of money as an invention, as a social construct. I think of it as probably the greatest social lubricant that's ever been invented. If you compare it to the alternative, what would that be? It's either physical goods or maybe just beating people up when you want something. I'm curious whether reading Wealth of Nations and then writing the Wealth of Nations oratorio changed the way you think about money and economics generally.
2: I'm not sure that I got changed by anything that I read, because I read it with a particular eye from the beginning. I'm not that interested in money, to be honest, you know. And
0: I mean, are you interested in having some?
2: Well, that's an interesting question. I'm interested in having enough. And then that question of how much is enough is different for everybody else. Everyone may have a different level of risk that they want to have in their lives, or everyone may want to have a different amount that they feel is necessary in order to show off or to feel that they're better than someone else or whatever. You know, I don't really know what the right amount is.
0: I grew up in a family without money, and my mom had this old saying, which is, enough is as good as a feast. And that's always informed the way I think about money, but everybody's got their own relationship to it. As you noted, money is one of those things that people have very odd relationships to. So you're a composer living in New York City. It's not the cheapest place in the world to live. Got three grown kids now. I'm curious about your relationship to what you think is the sufficient or enough.

0: amount.
1: You are reminding me of the part of David Copperfield where Mr. Micawber says, if you have 20 pounds of annual expense, and at the end of the year you have 20 pounds and one pence, you are a rich person. And if you have 19 pounds and 19 shillings or whatever the calculation is, one penny less, you're impoverished. And I sort of have tried to live by that definition. And I think when you're freelancing in the arts, as most people in the arts are, you have to get an attitude which is comfortable with having less. Unfortunately, we don't really take care of the people who are in the arts in this country very well. And I, after all, was in college to go to medical school.
0: You studied chemistry at Stanford?
1: Yeah, I was a chemistry undergraduate for the first 2 years. My father was a doctor, so it was very clear to me when I decided not to go on with that, what the risks were going to be.
0: I'm guessing it was even clearer to your parents.
1: No, they never gave up. They never gave up. I had a performance when I was 27 or whatever with the Cleveland Orchestra, and my mother, in tears after the performance, leaned down, and I thought, I'm finally going to get the approval that I've always wanted. And instead, she said, there's still time to go to medical school.
0: How did you feel about that?
1: I told my parents they probably shouldn't come to any of my concerts for a while.
0: And is that what happened?
1: That's what happened, yeah.
0: Did they ever come around?
1: My mother, unfortunately, didn't live long enough to see me make a living, but my father lived quite a long time and ended up being totally fine with my being a musician.
0: I'm glad to hear that.
1: That's actually the best thing that the Pulitzer Prize is good for, is getting one's parents off one's back.
0: Lang won his Pulitzer in 2008 for a choral piece called The Little Match Girl Passion.
1: I wrote this piece because I had this idea about how to make a new kind of passion, which I could believe.
0: Maybe you could pull apart that title for me, The Little Match Girl Passion. It's a little bit Hans Christian Andersen, a little bit Bach. So how does that work?
1: I love Bach, but I'm not Christian. So there's a limit to how close I can get to the true emotion of what those pieces are really aiming for. And I went to the St. Matthew Passion, which I love. And I thought, you know, what gives the Passion format its power? It's people looking at the suffering of Jesus and then saying to themselves, maybe noticing that suffering could make me a better person. If noticing that suffering could change my life, I could be a better person. We could live in a better world. So I took Hans Christian Andersen's story of the little match girl, the poor girl who is trying to sell matches on a cold street and dies freezing to death and goes to heaven. And I intercut that with the crowd scenes from the Bach St. Matthew Passion, where the crowd is responding to the suffering of Jesus.
2: She lighted another match, and then she found herself sitting under a beautiful Christmas tree.
1: So I took Jesus out, and I put the little match girl in, and I didn't really know what was going to happen. I thought maybe this is an experiment which will be completely blasphemous, and people will be throwing bricks through my windows and things like this.
0: And instead you won a Pulitzer Prize for it.
1: Yeah, I took it really seriously. I was surprised and very happy that it meant something to people and that won the Pulitzer Prize. And after that, I had immediately a lot of requests to write other vocal music, which I'd never really thought of before. And when I started doing it, I decided that I really loved it, that it really was a huge part of something that I'd been missing.
0: Is it something about the vocal instrument per se that lit you up once you started doing it? Or was it about the ability to add text to music, which you're, as a literate person, I could imagine would feel like an incredibly powerful tool? I guess the thing I'm really asking is, what took you so long, David, to incorporate vocals into the music?
1: I don't really know what took me so long. It feels so natural for me now to think of a text and then imagine how I might sing it. But I think part of it is that it's very abstract to write for a violin or a cello or a flute. And if I imagine what is important to me emotionally, and then I have to channel that thing into this particular instrumental range and fingerings and practicalities. It's one step removed from my own emotional life. But if I sing something myself that I know is going to be sung by someone else, I get to feel it. And somehow for me, that makes it a lot more powerful.
0: I conceptually understand

0: theater with big sound. You know the plot, you know the characters, you know how the shapes work, you know how everything's going, but it's not alive yet, and it's not big, and it's not powerful, and doesn't have the huge reach. It's not real yet.
1: And when you write, what do you write on?
0: I'm from the generation before computers, so I was taught how to write with a pencil on a piece of paper, and I'm not a very good keyboard player, so I'm not from the school of composers that sits down at the piano and plays a bunch of stuff and then goes, oh, that's beautiful, I'm going to write it down. So I began as a composer who was supposed to sing things to himself and then write them down. So I work on a computer, on a software program that's the most like having a pencil on a piece of paper.
1: And then when you write a flute part or timpani part or whatever it is, how do you hear that?
0: The other parts are just things that you approximate. You write something down and you look at it and you go, well, that's flutey or that's oboe or whatever. And you imagine.
1: Come on, that can't be real.
0: No, that's exactly what it is. I mean, look, you work with words all the time. You type the word blue on a keyboard. You don't have to imagine for yourself, what are the amazing shades of blue and how much experience do I have with blue and what does blueness mean?
1: How do you feel about the phrase classical music?
0: I don't really like it. I don't really like it. I really think it's just music, you know? And I think when you say that you write music and I say that I write music, I actually think we're doing the same thing, even though the commercial separation of those things puts them in different places or different radio stations or different parts of the internet.
1: Do you consider what you write now classical music, maybe contemporary classical music? I'm guessing you don't like labels generally the way most people who make anything don't like labels.
0: Well, I don't really like contemporary because it sort of implies that tomorrow it will be history. I really just like to think that I'm making music. I've tried really hard to do different kinds of things so that I wouldn't feel that I'm stuck in one particular way of expressing myself. I've done film and television. I've done public works and collaborations with artists. I try to keep it as fresh as possible so I don't feel like I'm working in one highly regulated, old-fashioned part of the business.
1: Let me keep you in the little holding pen of classical music for just one more minute, if you don't mind. A lot of people consider it intimidating or difficult, and plainly it's not mass media. I'm curious what you're trying to do about that.
0: I think you have an obligation as any kind of a musician to pay attention to both sides of the equation. You know, you want to make the music and you want to make sure that people hear the music. Both of those are part of your job. And so what I've tried to do in my life is make sure that there's a larger audience for who can hear this kind of music.
1: This democratizing instinct goes back to the beginning of Lang's career. In the late 1980s, he co-founded, along with Julia Wolf and Michael Gordon, the Bang on a Can Music Festival, a 12-hour orgy of contemporary music, as the New York Times called it. Bang on a Can soon became a composer's collective, and it's still going strong.
0: One of the points was to expand who listens to the experimental music, which is being written now, and how we include more people than we exclude.
1: And there was another, more collegial motivation.
0: Composers in certain times have been encouraged to be not nice to each other. So there are only a few opportunities, it is thought, and you should be selfish and suspicious of everyone else. I don't believe in that world. Part of the Bang on a Can ethos has been to try to build a world which is as generous to as many people as it can imagine being.
1: David Lang will sometimes take this democratizing instinct to extremes.
0: I had a weird experience once. I was in England. I was staying at a friend's place in Islington, in this section of London. And it was sort of like the situation I'm in now, where I'm waiting a week during rehearsals for the performance to happen. And I was walking around through the neighborhood, and it turned out that this is the neighborhood where the football team Arsenal plays. I don't think I'd ever seen a soccer match before, but there was a guy selling tickets out in front, you know, scalping tickets. So I just bought a ticket. I had nothing to do. And there's 50 or 60,000 people watching this football game, and they're all singing, and they're singing these incredibly lewd songs. They're so funny, and there's noise the entire game.

0: everyone was cooperating through music. And because I wasn't really watching the match very much, I spent a lot of time thinking about what that actually means. Coming from classical music, everything is very stratified. So there are people who can do it and people who watch really good people do it. And here I was in this place where everyone was welcome. No one was auditioned. Nobody asked anything about their neighbors other than, do you love this team?
1: There's no political litmus test.
0: There was a litmus test, and the litmus test was, do you believe that this team should be victorious? And it started me thinking about the relationship between performance and democracy. So I decided to make this piece for 1,000 members of the community, and I decided to call it Crowd Out because I wanted to pay attention to my experience, which was what it was like to be an individual in this swirl of voices. So I went to the internet and I auto-completed in my search engine the sentence, when I am in a crowd, and then I just set to music the answers, which were not pornographic or not saying nasty things about people or advertising particular products or whatever. You know, I sort of filtered those answers. Here are the lyrics. I draw deep breaths. I feel more confident and calm. I lost it all. I do not waste my words. I hate for all eyes to be on me. I start to panic. I feel so alone, I could cry. I start to sweat. I can fully submerge myself. I don't want people to know. I push, I shove, I glare, I mutter. I am always alone. I am alone. I am most alone. I feel like rushing into tears. I feel anxiety. I feel awful, and I wish to be alone. I feel energy. I feel more confident and calm. I feel no one understands. I feel surreal. I am nourished by the pure spring. So there's a range of feelings, some of them positive, some of them negative. You get something and you lose something for being in that crowd. One thing I really like about classical music is it has to get rehearsed. That's when you build a community of people who work with each other, who depend on each other. So I wanted this to be a project which was easy enough so that ordinary community members could do it, but hard enough so that they would have to rehearse a few times. They would meet their neighbors. They would end up learning how to depend on each other. And I really felt like that was the democracy building part of this piece.
1: Coming up after the break, David Lang is a composer who likes to collaborate more than compete, but The Wealth of Nations is basically a blueprint for competition. So, how's that going to work out? I'm Stephen Dubner. This is Freakonomics Radio. We'll be right back.
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1: Classical music is what you might call high prestige but low reach. For anyone who would like the reach to be wider, there's a lot of history in the way. The most popular pieces in the classical canon tend to be at least a century old, often two or three centuries. The whole enterprise can feel like a shrine full of relics and incantations. It doesn't seem to speak to the modern world, but what if it did? What if you could take a foundational text about economics and build a modern sonic framework around it. What would that sound like?
0: I wanted to make people feel the emotional weight of international trade, if that's possible.
1: That, again, is the composer David Lang.
0: I mean, everybody deals with money and everyone has a totally messed up relationship with how money changes hands and how it lives in their lives. But it's an emotional issue, right? How we deal with our neighbors is an emotional issue. How we deal with our community and what we think of the people around us turns out to be hugely important to our ideas of the world we want to live in. And that's kind of what the piece is about.
1: And the piece we're talking about is Lang's new oratorio, The Wealth of Nations, which repurposes text from the Adam Smith book of the same name.
0: One of my favorite sections is where Adam Smith talks about all the labor internationally, which is necessary in order to create the woolen coat of the poorest worker, which is really beautiful. So I set this to music because, you know, imagine the poorest laborer and the wool coat that that laborer wears. The sheep had to be sheared and the shears were smelted. The ore was smelted from, you know, places and the dye came on ships. And imagine who made the rope for those ships and who made the sails.
1: Can I hear you sing some bits and pieces? Are you willing to sing some parts now or no?
0: I mean, I'm a terrible singer and this is going to be completely the wrong notes and it's going to be out of tune and the wrong rhythms.
1: Perfect.
0: The woolen coat, which covers the laborer, as coarse and rough as it may appear, is

0: in order to complete even this homely production. Yeah, I hire real singers because I'm a really terrible singer.
1: We did a series on Adam Smith a few years ago. One big question we were trying to answer is, what did Smith actually write? And how has it been interpreted and perhaps misinterpreted or used and perhaps abused over the years? Do you feel that this new piece of yours is part of that conversation or separate?
0: I think it's part of that conversation. I don't want to get into too political situation here, but it's hard not to look at the world around us at this moment and think that one of the jobs which should be done is to call out hypocrisy where you see it. And I think this book is really, in a way, trying to say, how does a virtuous person build a moral structure for commerce?
1: We should say you use several other texts in this piece besides The Wealth of Nations. There are passages from Ralph Waldo Emerson's in this piece besides The Wealth of Nations. There are passages from Ralph Waldo Emerson, from Frederick Douglass. There's a passage from an Edith Wharton novel. There's a courtroom speech from Eugene V. Debs, who socialists of a certain age will recall fondly. Tell me how you decided to bring in all these other voices.
0: I basically have one hobby, which is reading. My first thought was, there's so much of literature that we love and we revere, and it all ends up being people and money problems. And so it seems like there would be a way to talk about the world that Adam Smith imagines and then use literature. So I thought that it would be Dickens' Hard Times and Trollope and Jane Eyre, and I'm a huge Zola fan. I thought originally that that was what was going to be the counterweight to Adam Smith. Then when I realized that this was also the 250th anniversary of the American Revolution, I switched those literary voices for America.

0: American voices. They sort of footnote things that happen.
1: Talk me through one example, maybe Movement 16, the true. Talk me through one example, maybe Movement 16, the true statesman, which uses text from Frederick Douglass.
2: There is a problem worthy of the true statesman.
0: Frederick Douglass wrote a beautiful essay on wealth, which talks about how the inequality of wealth is a necessary precursor to enslavement, that people not being economically free is part of the world that we've built. And one thing that drew me to using this text is that he actually says the wealth and poverty of the nation.
1: And tell me about Movement 17, Statement to the Court. That's the one with text from Eugene Debs. This is a big crescendo of a statement. It comes very near the end of your piece. Tell me a little bit more about Debs and why you used him.
0: Eugene Debs was the head of the Socialist Party at the beginning of the 20th century. He was a socialist candidate for president. He was tirelessly standing up for a new social system. And he went for a new social system. And he went to jail as a conscientious objector to the entry of the United States to World War I. When he was convicted, he gave this speech, which is very famous in lefty circles. I set this text because it's a very powerful, angry, but ultimately very optimistic statement about where our country can go and how we should live with each other. I took out all the things which are specifically about socialism because I don't think that's going to happen here. I'm a pretty moderate political person, so I'm not advocating for any particular kind of change. I'm only advocating to see things more clearly in the world, and what we do with that is up to us. But I really love the emotion of this, and I love the way his diagnosis of the situation didn't keep him from being optimistic about the future. And I thought that that dovetailed very well with the message I was trying to get from Adam Smith, which is the moral connection of labor and how we cannot solve inequality without a sense of justice.
1: Can I ask you to read or maybe sing a bit of that Debs movement?
0: In this high noon of Christian civilization, money is still so much more important than the flesh and blood of childhood. In very truth, gold is God today and rules with pitiless sway in the affairs of men. I love the power of this language. It's really great. And I tried to set it so that it would keep that power. So most of what the chorus is singing, they sing in unison. And most of what the orchestra is doing in unison with the singers.

0: Money is still so much more important than the flesh and blood of childhood, Debs writes. That was a little over 100 years ago. How well do you think that lesson has been learned and taught?
1: Well, I think the lesson that gold is God today has been learned very well.
0: That's not quite the lesson I was asking about.
1: Yeah, I gathered that.
0: Right, but the whole point of art is that the artist can see and express something that will lead other people to rethink it and change. I'm just curious, between Adam Smith and Eugene V. Debs and the billions of others who've come before us, how you feel we're doing as a civilization in thinking about taking care of each other and ourselves?
1: We could do better.
0: He said, comma, understatedly.
1: I think that that's the whole point, right? If we had actually paid attention to all the lessons we could have learned up to now, you know, all the music would be about love and dancing. And the fact that we still have other things to write about means we have a little farther to go.
0: Movement 13 is called Enough, for anyone who's ever

0: been to a Passover Seder, they'll find themselves maybe singing Dayenu.
1: Dayenu, yeah.
0: If I could have a piece of bread, you write, when I need a piece of bread, it would be enough. If I could have a coat to wear, when I need a coat to wear, it would be enough. If I could have a place to rest my head, when I need a place to rest my head, it would be enough. There's no byline on that lyric. Is that from the mind of David Lang then?
1: Yeah, I just wrote that one. One thing that happens in this text and probably many economic texts is that we assume that everyone in the world participates equally and frictionlessly in any kind of formula of how systems interact. One thing that Adam Smith takes for granted is that everyone in the world is going to be part of this system and everyone has to follow these rules. So when he gives an example of the poorest person he can think of, he talks about the laborer who has a woolen coat. And I just thought, well, there actually are people who don't have a coat. Those people don't show up in this book. And so I was looking for a text in which I could find someone who was coatless. And I decided finally that I would write it myself.
0: Coming up after the break, David Lang's new composition finally moves into rehearsals.
1: I expect to be, well, I don't know. I don't know what I expect.
0: I'm Stephen Dubner. This is Freakonomics Radio. We'll be right back.
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0: We're speaking about 5 days before your first rehearsal, correct?
1: That's right.
0: Just describe what that's going to be like.
1: The first rehearsal is going to be with the chorus and with piano, not with the orchestra. And so I will walk into a rehearsal studio at Lincoln Center. The chorus, probably some of the people I will know, probably most of them I won't. There will be 40 singers, and they won't know what kind of person I am or if they will be doing a good job and if I'm going to be fun to be around or not fun to be around.
0: And will you be fun to be around?
1: I'm always fun to be around.
0: So what happens if you hear something that you don't like and the performance is just a week after that, so you can't change it? How do you feel about that? Do you feel like you've just got a piece of you that's slightly misshapen?
1: I have a weird way of dealing with that kind of pressure, which is I tell myself, rightly or wrongly, that every one of my pieces is going to be played 1,000 times. And so the pressure is off any one performance. So if there's something that I need to change, which is larger than this, or if I decide to drop a movement or add a movement or radically change something or add a soloist, or I mean, I can do anything I want to it. It's my piece, right? So this is the first version of the piece. It has another performance over the summer at the Aspen Music Festival. I can change it by then. It will have other performances after that and maybe thousands. I have no idea.
0: I love that notion of writing everything in anticipation of the hope, at least, that it will be played maybe thousands of times. I would say that is a pretty unusual thing for a human to do, because most of us are concerned with the thing we're doing at the moment, and it may reverberate for a little while. Like, I make a weekly show, and I know that there will be people who listen to this show years from now, but mostly it's being consumed in the near term, and you're essentially creating something for what smells a bit like eternity. Is that difficult?
1: I wouldn't say I'm making it for eternity, but there is something of the way we think about classical music and my background. I'm not a completely nerdy classical musician. I'm a college professor. A lot of what I do is talk about music, which is sometimes 1,000 years old. And so our idea of what we're talking about in music we are writing now is that it is somehow in connection with the discipline as it goes back to its origins. So we talk about Beethoven, we talk about Mozart, we talk about Haydn. These people are still fresh to us, right? We're still getting lessons from them. I think that makes us weird.
0: I know it makes you weird.
1: There's something kind of a little necrophilic about classical music. But there's something also really relaxing about thinking that your time frame is larger than my thing has to be a dance hit this month. And by next month, I don't care if anyone will listen to it again. It's got to make all of its sales and all of its impact and all of its airplay. All the people who are going to make out to it have to make out to it this week. We don't have that pressure.
0: You're saying that Wealth of Nations is make out music?
1: I don't want to meet the people who are going to make out to this piece, I have to say.
0: How much have you communicated with this chorus to date? They've all got the libretto and the score. Have you sent them any notes, any composer's cheat guide, anything like that?
1: Everyone has the music, so I'm hoping that everyone has looked at their music. But I have not communicated with anyone, not even the choral conductor. And that's unusual for me. Usually I like to workshop my pieces, but because of everyone's schedules and because everyone is in a million different places, it's been really difficult to get people together. So this actually will be the first time to hear it.
0: I don't mean this to sound the wrong way, but I'm extremely nervous for all of you. And I'm sure I shouldn't be because you guys are pros. You're a pro. The singers are pros. The New York Philharmonic are pros. Your conductor is Gustavo Dudamel, who's the most pro of the pros.
1: The pro of pros.
0: Right? He's the rock star in this world. Have you spent any time with him leading up to this or communicated with him about the piece?
1: Not at all.
0: It's one big sight reading extravaganza.
1: Well, he's looked at the score. I know he's looked at the score because I've gotten little comments back and forth.
0: Oh, what kind of comments?
1: Just, you know, rehearsal comments, like we're going to have to rehearse this and how many hours we're going to need and I need a sectional for this or whatever. So he's looked at it enough to figure out how to take it apart and put it together.
0: Were there any notes in there just like, this is snazzy, David, love this?
1: I didn't get any of that.
0: Those will come later?
1: I hope so, yeah.
0: To me, there's something about the notion that it's just been a thing on a page and then in a week and a half from now, I and others will be sitting in David Geffen Hall, Lincoln Center with another, I don't know how many people that fits, 1,800, 2,000? It's a lot. Am I right to worry?
1: I think you're right to be excited, yes. I think you can leave the worrying to me. It's very exciting, actually. It is very exciting. You don't know what it is. I know the basic outline of everything. I know the shape of it. I know how all the tunes work. I know how all the chords work. Whether or not it becomes as three-dimensional as I think it's going to become, that's a different question. It's the hugely exciting part for a composer to make this thing that requires the cooperation of so many people.
0: It's a little like Adam Smith in The Wealth of Nations.
1: It's a little like The Woolen Coat. Yes, that's right. Yeah, it's a little like Adam Smith. I can't do what I do without the cooperation of hundreds of other people.
0: A few days later, I sat in on the first vocal rehearsal by the New York Philharmonic Chorus. 49 singers, the conductor Malcolm J. Merriweather, and a rehearsal pianist. That's it. No orchestra, no Gustavo Dudamel. David Lang didn't show up until around midway through, and he tried to stay out of the way. He later told me that he doesn't like to be a distraction during rehearsals. Since most classical music was written by people who are long dead, a living composer in the room can be jarring. This was my first time hearing any of the music of Wealth of Nations, other than what David Lang had sung for me. It was totally arresting. Lang's music, I was starting to realize, requires attention, but it also seems to pay a lot of attention to how the listener receives it. Here's a short piece I recorded on my phone. Lang uses a lot of what's called plain song in his writing, like a slightly modernized Gregorian chant. Here, the chorus is singing over and over a passage from one of the most famous lines in Wealth of Nations. It is not from the benevolence of the butcher, the brewer, or the baker that we expect our dinner, Adam Smith writes, but from their regard to their own interest. Lang's music can be both lacerating and comforting in the same moment, hypnotic and then cathartic.

0: I'm sure there were mistakes made in this first rehearsal. How could there not be? But I was astonished at how well the chorus sang this piece the first time around. To someone like me, their musicianship was otherworldly. What would it sound like when the Philharmonic was added and the soloists? I found out very soon. A couple days later, I went to another rehearsal with all the performers and David Lang.
1: I know we have eggs, and I know we have cheese, and I know we have onions. Today, we're going to find out if we have an omelet. But I don't know that yet. I don't know it because we haven't heard the things together. So I know that every little individual bit I'm happy with, but the whole thing together, we'll see.
0: Once again, Lang tries to keep a relatively low profile. He moves around the auditorium, listening, taking a few notes. He is a small man dressed in black with chunky glasses and a shaved head. Sometimes when his music moves him, he starts pogoing up and down. Lang grew up in Los Angeles and he was part of the punk scene there. You can still see that now. On stage, the conductor Gustavo Dudamel exhibits his own bouncy intensity. You get the sense he's trying to solve a large puzzle in a small amount of time. Every now and then, he consults David Lang.
2: David, do we have crescendo here before letter F? Because this says no crescendo for the strings, crescendo for the choir, but I don't know for the rest of the orchestra if they go forte subito.
0: Forte subito is Italian for suddenly loud versus a more gradual crescendo. And Lang says, yes, the orchestra should go forte subito.
2: One, two, and two. Wonderful, wonderful, wonderful, wonderful. Bravi, everybody.
0: After rehearsal, on the street, I run into one of the soloists, the mezzo-soprano Fleur Baron. She has become one of the world's most in-demand singers, and she travels constantly. She got her undergraduate degree in comparative literature at Columbia, just 50 blocks north of Lincoln Center. I asked what she thought when she was first approached about singing The Wealth of Nations.
3: Honestly, I was surprised because I read The Wealth of Nations when I was at Columbia, because that's one of the core texts that all the students have to read. And, you know, back then I remember it not being a very scintillating read. It's very, obviously, dry, sort of economic treatise, like an important example of, like, philosophical and economic thought then, and that still has a lot of ramifications for today, but not like an obvious choice of text for, like, a composer of vocal music, let's say. I feel like composers would normally tend to be drawn towards something poetic. But given that these concerts are a kind of birthday celebration, I think the piece is fabulous.
4: Is there a particular either challenge or maybe joy of working with a living composer?
3: I mean, if you have a great composer, which David Lang is, then it's just pure joy. And he's very collaborative. He's also a professor, so he's really strong in communication. We had our first in-person meeting just a few days ago when I got to New York, because I live in London. We talked about the piece over a drink, and it was really nice to get to hear a little bit more about his personal connection and thoughts of when he was creating the work. So those kind of conversations, that dialogue back and forth, has been just such a pleasure.
0: The next time I caught up with David Lang, I asked him to envision what happens on opening night.
1: I'd like to body surf across the audience.
0: Before, during, or after the piece?
1: I think during the piece.
0: Where do you sit or stand or, I don't know, curl up in a fetal position?
1: I think they put the composer now probably like 10 rows away from the stage, where it's really quick to get up on stage, take a bow. I'll be sitting there with my wife and kids.
0: How do your wife and kids look forward to an event like this?
1: With dread, I think.
0: Seriously?
1: I've dragged my family to so many weird things over the years. So.
0: But come on, this isn't weird. This is Dad having a world premiere with the New York Philharmonic at Lincoln Center with Gustavo Dudamel conducting on the 250th anniversary of one of the most important books in history.
1: I think my kids are way too cool to be into this.
0: David Lang's kids may be too cool, but I am not. And I know you're not either. So, coming up next time on the show, Wealth of Nations has its world premiere. What does the audience make of it?
5: if he's trying to change people's minds about Smith, and he's trying to change people's minds about capitalism.
0: And what does David Lang think of it?
6: There's always this, you know, kind of post-experience depression.
0: That's next week, right here on Freakonomics Radio. Until then, take care of yourself. 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
2: 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It's great to have you along. This week on Acoustic Accents, we've got a little something for everyone. We'll kick things off with American roots music from Margot Price, Jefferson Ross, and a new single from Chaparral, teamed up with one of the most distinctive voices in modern roots music, Sierra Farrell. Then we'll turn to folk and roots with fresh tracks from Carrie Moran, Goodnight Moonshine, and Tim Easton. Later in the program, it's singer-songwriters and indie folk from Lydia Luz, Mumford & Sons, and Alexa Rose. And we'll wrap things up with contemporary bluegrass from Valerie Smith, Clay Street Unit, and the Yonder Mountain String Band. All that and plenty more coming up right here on Acoustic Accents. Let's get started with this Guy Clark tune performed by Margot Price.

Finishing up our country and roots tensed set, that was Chaparral. The Austin-based trio invited Sierra Farrell to join them on their new single. I love this song. It's called When It Snows in Texas. Before that, it was Southern folk blues artist Jefferson Ross with the title track from his latest release, Low Country Wedding. And we opened the set with a song from a new compilation honoring Guy Clark. Clark released his debut, Old Number One, back in 1975, and now some 50 years later, a group of renowned Americana artists have come together to record all the songs from that landmark album. The collection is called Old Number One Revisited, and we heard Margot Price take on the leadoff track, Rita Ballou. Coming up next, we're going to shift into some Americana with fresh tracks from Tim Easton, Goodnight Moonshine, and the award-winning guitarist known for blending Native American influences with blues and roots traditions. Here's Carrie Morin.

That was honorary Alaskan Tim Easton with Heaven and Hell. That's from his new album, Fire Horse. Tim has been touring Alaska for more than 25 years, so it's really become a second home for him. Before that, it was the duo Goodnight Moonshine with All Night Band. That's a fun track from their new record, Stay Around. And we kicked off the set with Carrie Morin, an artist well-versed in a variety of styles, a talented guitarist with a soulful voice. We heard all of that on Love Me Forever. It's from his new album, Pocket of Time. Coming up after the break, we'll turn our attention to singer-songwriters with music from Linda Luz, Mumford & Sons, and Alexa Rose, along with some fresh takes on contemporary bluegrass from Valerie Smith, Clay Street Unit, and Yonder Mountain String Band. So do stick around. There's still plenty of great music ahead right here on Acoustic Accents.

from her latest release, Atmosphere. That was the beautiful voice of Alexa Rose with Lilacs. Before that, it was the English folk rock band Mumford & Sons with Shadow of a Man, a nice acoustic track that falls right into my wheelhouse. You'll find it on their new release, Prize Fighter. Also in that set, Lydia Luz with Florence. That song's from her latest record, Mammoth. During the break, we heard an instrumental from Brooke Miller, the title track from her album, Shake It Off. Hey, if you have a question about anything you heard on today's show, or if you'd like a copy of the playlist, just drop us a line at info@acousticaccents.com. Be sure to include today's program number. It's 2620. And let us know where you're listening from. Whether you're tuning in on the radio or streaming online, we always enjoy hearing from you. And if you're new to the show, welcome. 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Alrighty, let's get back to the music. From her release, Maggie's Journal, here's Valerie Smith.

Finishing up that set, it was the latest offering from the progressive bluegrass band Yonder Mountain String Band. Recorded live in the studio, Good as True is their 12th studio release, and we heard the track Nothing New. Before that, it was Clay Street Unit with Roland, a solid cut from their new album, Sin and Squalor. And we kick things off with veteran roots and bluegrass artist Valerie Smith. Drawing inspiration from her grandmother's writing, her latest project, Maggie's Journal, blends songs with narration. We heard When You Ain't Got Nothing. Well, it looks like we've got time for one more before we go. Here with a great rendition of the band classic, Up on Cripple Creek. It's Trey Hensley, joined by his friends from the Nitty Gritty Dirt Band.

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5: 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Coming up next.
6: The Beatles are great! Bobby Edmonds says so! Hey, the Beatles are great! Hey, the Beatles are great! They're great!
7: I love them! I don't care what anybody thinks! I love the Beatles for them, and I'll always love them! Even when I'm 105 and an old grandmother, I love them! And Paul McCartney, if you are listening, Adrian from Brooklyn loves you with all her heart!
8: Rock and roll music, if you like it, and if you feel it, you can't help but move to it. That's what happens to me. I can't help it. I mean, I have to move around. I can't stand still. I've tried it, and I can't do it.
9: Now, wait a minute. I wanted to say to Elvis Presley and the country that this is a real, decent, fine boy.

Elvis from January of 1968 with Guitar Man, a song written and originally recorded by Jerry Reed. That was the great Jerry Reed himself on lead guitar. 13 years later, in 1981, the song would be reworked, also with Jerry Reed on lead guitar, and the track would reach number one on Billboard's country chart. Before that, we started the show off with The Beatles with Hey Jude, released in August of 1968. The song would spend 9 weeks atop the Hot 100. In the summer and fall of 1968, it would go on to be Billboard's number one single of 1968. My name is Steve Chelmsford. I'd like to welcome you to another episode of The Mop Tops and The King, an hour of Beatles and Elvis music with some fun surprises in between. Today's episode is number 752, and I hope you enjoy today's show. Let's head back to the year 1969. Here are The Beatles with a song written by John Lennon. The track chronicles the events surrounding the marriage of John and Yoko. The Ballad of John and Yoko.

0: cat. It makes you awful glad that you were born a man. Hey, if you ain't been there,
1: been there,
0: man, you ain't been nowhere.

0: From 1958, Elvis, along with the Jordanaires, with New Orleans. It was featured in Elvis's fourth movie, King Creole. My name is Steve Chelmsford. You're listening to The Mop Tops and the King from Chelmsford, USA.
1: What are you doing this for?
2: We're doing this for peace and basically to show that the world is, you know, going astray in its thinking.
1: What are you doing?
2: We are getting wet in a shower because basically we talked it over, Chastity and myself, and we came to the conclusion that civilization was nothing more than an effective sewage system. And so by the use of plumbing, we hope to demonstrate this to the world.
0: Most of you know by now, there is another reason why we do the show. We're trying to spread a little joy and happiness to the entire world, one listener at a time, through the music of Elvis and the Beatles.
3: Thank you very much.
0: It's time now for something we like to call Mike's List. Our good friend Mike Warren sent us a list of about 100 Beatles and Elvis covers. Mike, as you may know, is from Worcester, Massachusetts. He's a DJ at WCUW. And Mike loves the blues. And we love Mike.
4: Thank you very much.
0: The song that we have selected from Mike's list, it's right here, is actually an original. The Cookies, in 1962, recorded a song called Chains, which the Beatles would cover on their debut album in 1963. Here are the Cookies from 1962 with Chains.

0: of Texas with this week's Spotlight on Elvis.
1: This is Priscilla Rose of Texas with this week's Spotlight on Elvis. During the 20 years that Elvis lived at Graceland, he decorated and redecorated to match the times and his taste. The Jungle Room, arguably the most popular room inside Graceland, was Elvis's man cave. Originally, that space was a patio facing the backyard and was later converted into a screened-in porch. By 1965, it became a fully enclosed room and a waterfall was installed, with Elvis calling this room the Den. In 1974, Elvis saw a Polynesian-inspired furniture display that, according to his friends and family, reminded him of Hawaii, one of his favorite vacation spots. Within 30 minutes, Elvis purchased the entire furniture display with carved wood, a tiki bar, faux fur upholstery, and, of course, that green shag carpet that Elvis had installed on the floor and the ceiling. After Graceland opened in 1982, the Den then became known as the Jungle Room.
2: I'm Priscilla Rose of Texas, and this has been Spotlight on Elvis.

0: I don't want to spoil the party from the Beatles. From December of 1964. In the UK, you could find it on their Beatles for Sale album. In the USA, it would be released in June of 1965 on Beatles 6. Before that, we heard from Elvis live at Boston Garden on November 10th, 1971, with his incredible cover of Bridge Over Troubled Water. The recording was from the soundboard from the concert. The quality is still pretty good. I think it's amazing. My name is Steve Chelmsford. Speaking of amazing, no, just kidding. Here is Elvis from 1958. This is the last recording Elvis made in the 1950s. I Got Stung.
1: Holy smoke, the land sakes alive. I never thought this could happen to me. Yeah, I got stung by my sweet honeybee.

0: This is Jersey Mike. Join my friend Steve Chelmsford for the Mop Tops and the King. You can hear it everywhere.
1: I got blisters on my fingers!
2: It's now time for what we like to call the Monkees Moment, our tribute to the prefab for the Monkees. And they do relate to the Beatles. Back in 1966, NBC created a TV show called The Monkees. The show is loosely based on the Beatles movie, A Hard Day's Night. NBC was attempting to create an American version of the Beatles. And here are the Monkees from 1966 with a stupendous track featuring Davy Jones on lead vocals, This Just Doesn't Seem to Be My Day.

0: Hello, this is Olivia, and I'm a big fan of the Mop Tops and the King with Steve Chelmsford.
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4: Yay!
2: What was that? Woo! 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

0: One of my favorite Elvis gospel songs, Run On, from Elvis's 1967 How Great Thou Art album. Elvis won his first Grammy Award for How Great Thou Art for Best Sacred Performance for 1967. Elvis would win two more Grammys, both for his gospel music. Before that, we heard from the Beatles from their 1968 White Album with Rocky Raccoon, written by Paul McCartney. My name is Steve Chelmsford. 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
3: That was freaking transcendental, Paul McCartney. Don't you agree, John Lennon?
4: Yes, Dewey Cox. With meditation, there's no limit to what we can imagine.
3: What do you think, George Harrison, of the Beatles?
5: I don't know, you know, I'm just trying to get some more songs on the album. You know.

Former Beatle George Harrison from February of 1979 with Blow Away. It hit the top 20 on Billboard's Hot 100. It was written and recorded during a very happy time in George's life. He was newly remarried and he was a father for the first time. My name is Steve Chelmsford. You're listening to The Mop Tops and The King from Chelmsford, USA.

Thank you very much. Ladies and gentlemen, we'd like to do the song that was my very biggest record last year. I mean, it was no bigger than the rest of them, but it sold a few more, and we'd like to tell you that to all the people watching and all you people that are here tonight that that we really are thankful for all the success that you made us have and everything. This is my biggest record, and it goes something like this.

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1: It's the Beatles Minute with Dave Edwards.
2: Yes, this is Dave Edwards, and I've got just 60 seconds to tell you a little more about the four lads from Liverpool, England. Now, the song content of US-released Beatles albums were usually different to that of the UK releases. The first album to have song titles both common to both UK and US releases was Sgt. Pepper's Lonely Hearts Club Band. Mainly an idea of Paul McCartney following sessions for Penny Lane, the Beatles recorded an experimental piece which may never be released. It's called Carnival of Light, and the track is over 14 minutes long. The recording of Strawberry Fields Forever took up an unprecedented total amount of studio time. It took over 55 hours to record the song. And finally, Ringo Starr was born in an area of Liverpool called Dingle. And that's it from this particular Beatles Minute.
1: That was the Beatles Minute
3: with Dave Edwards.

0: The Beatles from 1965 with You're Gonna Lose That Girl. That's not a good thing. The song was featured in their movie Help. It was written primarily by John Lennon. Before that, we heard from Elvis from 1957 with That's When Your Heartaches Begin. It was the B-side to Elvis's All Shook Up single. You're listening to The Mop Tops and The King. Here's Elvis live on stage at Madison Square Garden the evening of June 10th, 1972, with his version of The Impossible Dream.
1: We'd like to do our version of Impossible Dream.

0: Elvis, with a very moving rendition of The Impossible Dream, recorded on June 10th, 1972 at Madison Square Garden. My name is Steve Chelmsford. I'd like to thank you very much for joining me today on The Mop Tops and The King. I hope you've enjoyed today's show. Special thanks to Priscilla Rose of Texas, Dave Edwards, and all the stations that carry the show. Thank you very much. But most of all, thank you. We'll see you next week. Bye-bye.
1: Hey, hello, everybody. I'm Dusty Fenner.
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Play on, Amp. Play on, brother. Talk to him, Amp. We got the blues.

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Watch this. This is the heavy, heavy monster sound. The nuttiest sound around. So if you're coming off the street and you're beginning to feel the heat, well, listen, Buster, you better start to move your feet to the rockin'est, rock-steady beat of madness.

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1: Since we're already on Broadway, I thought we'd stay a while longer because Broadway, as you know, has given us such great songs. And the test of a great song, in my opinion, is not whether it went to number one, but did it touch people's lives? And did it stand the test of time, like these next songs have?

0: Good morning. This is Radio Book Club on Big Cabbage Radio. Judy Getty is out this month, so filling in for her, I'm Ruth Holbert. And with me in the studio today is my friend Katie Eberhardt, author of the memoir Cabin 135. And joining us by phone, hopefully soon, from by the side of the road, is my boss, Marianne Cockle, who is out today with a flat tire on her way to Radio Book Club. So she and I are both from Fireside Books, and Katie is an author, so hopefully we are qualified to talk about books on the radio.
1: Hopefully we are qualified.
0: we'll make it work. All right, so the book we are talking about this month is Roar of the Sea by Deb Vanasse, Treachery, Obsession, and Alaska's Most Valuable Wildlife. And this is a brand new book out from Alaska Northwest Books, just released a few weeks ago. And let's give a quick synopsis of this for our readers who presumably, or our listeners who haven't read it yet.
1: Okay, I think you're looking at me, huh?
0: Well, Marianne hasn't called in yet,
1: okay.
0: So.
2: Okay, this book was a deep dive into the history of the harvest of fur seals on the Pribilof Islands. And what I found interesting was that it wasn't a memoir. Most of the books I read lately that have aspects of history in them also seem to be allowing us into the past stories through the eyes of the experience of the author. So we're getting a different look than just the history. And I found this a really refreshing read, where I had to do quite a lot more work with reading, understanding what was going on, than if it was a memoir.
0: That's true. There's we don't see anything about the author in the book. She's writing a very more of a classic, straightforward history biography of her subject without injecting herself into it. I honestly had a hard time with this book, and I think a lot of it was the difference between what I was expecting from a quick read of the back cover and what it actually wound up being, which, as you say, is a very, it's a dense history. There's a lot going on in here. I picked this book because I love Where the Sea Breaks Its Back by Corey Ford about Georg Steller and Vitus Bering and the 1741 exploration of Alaska. And I saw, oh, it's a book about a naturalist on the Pribilof Islands observing marine mammals. Oh my gosh, this is great. This is right up my alley. And also, he's an artist, so I was excited about that, because that's my background, is art and biology. And this is a much more complex story than that. We're not just on the island with Henry Wood Elliott observing fur seals. It's much more about the complexities of all the forces that were harvesting the seals and his efforts to protect them. And a lot of the middle of the book is complicated political wrangling and corporate corruption, and there's a lot more moving parts than I was expecting.
2: Well, Deb Vanasse, though, she starts the book with the characters, and so whereas she is not a character in the book, and I just bring up the memoir thing again, because there are so many memoirs, and I believe that authors tend to be, the idea of crafting their books as memoir in some way seems pretty common now. So
0: yeah.
2: If anyone gave her that advice, yay, she avoided taking it. So it's just different. But the book is divided into two parts with a bunch of chapters in each part. And the first part has the dates, 1886 to 1896, and the second part is in the early 1900s. And so in the first part, though, we get to know the characters. We learn that Henry Elliott is the artist and naturalist, and where he's coming from, his early life, some of his early life.
0: A member of the Megatherium Club at the Smithsonian.
2: That's right.
0: And protege of Spencer Baird, which I was kind of excited to see the Megatherium Club, because did you ever read the selected works of T.S. Spivet?
2: No.
0: that was a fun one. That was a novel that came out probably about 15 years ago, 10 years. And it's about a boy in Montana who is a naturalist and cartographer. And he wins the Baird Prize from the Smithsonian. named for Spencer Baird, and they don't know he's a 12-year-old kid who's just exceptionally good at cartography. And so the novel is about him running away from home and catching a freight train to go to the Smithsonian to collect his prize, and it's illustrated with maps. And then the Megatherium Club comes into the novel. So I had known it as this fictional thing, and so I was excited later on when I found out it was real, and it was fun to read about that and the larger-than-life characters who are members, like William Healy Dahl and Robert Kennicott.
2: But, you know, that's so old school. I bet there were no women in it.
0: Yeah. This was the 19th century. There's a lot of 19th century. That's for sure.
2: I know. It's sort of, well, anyway. So the other main character who comes to light in the first section is the pirate. The pirate, Alex MacLean, who Ruth tells me caused her to read another book recently.
0: Yeah, so, well, part of why I had trouble with this book, it's not the book's fault. It's not that it was boring. It was that it was too interesting, and it kept sending me off into side, you know, travels of other books that I had read that I was remembering, like T.S. Spivet and Where the Sea Breaks Its Back, and other books that I thought, gosh, I should read that. That sounds interesting. So the famous thing about Alexander MacLean, the Fur Seal Pirate, is that he was the basis for the character of the sea wolf, Wolf Larsen, in Jack London's book, The Sea Wolf. And so I started reading The Sea Wolf this week. Because you can't read Roar of the Sea at bedtime. It is too many things to keep track of. But you can read Jack London at bedtime, because that's just pirates trying to murder each other on a boat. And that was some interesting reading. I'm about halfway through it. Not a lot of fur seal history in it so far. It's mostly just pirates trying to murder each other on a boat.
2: But in this book, Deb Van Ness does bring the character of Alex MacLean out and all the shenanigans. It's very, to me, in the sort of early 21st century, it's extremely disturbing. Oh, but actually, well, so, you know, people getting shanghaied and put on ships, and they wake up later and they're somewhere doing terrible, hard, depressing work, and they can't get off of it again, that sort of thing. You know, Ruth, when I was a little kid, we lived in a house in California that actually had been built by a sea captain, and it had prison cells in the basement.
0: I remember you telling me about the creepy sea captain house with the dungeons.
2: I actually lived in a creepy sea captain house, so apparently that was really a thing that wasn't just in the bars. This was in a big old house. That,
0: where was that place at?
2: It was in San Mateo. And when we left, I was still a very little kid. My dad sold it to a guy who subdivided, and that house was no more.
0: But yeah, Alex MacLean comes through as a very interesting and complicated character who kind of, I think, resented a little bit that everyone expected him to be the sea wolf after the book came out in 1904.
2: Well, he did a lot of appearing and disappearing as we went through the second section of the book got even more political, and can I just jump ahead to that?
0: Yeah, you might as well.
2: Attempts by the U.S. government with one or two of these revenue cutter ships to rein in the seal harvest, or the pirates anyway. And MacLean, the most famous pirate in this book, he would disappear and they would think he had perished or been imprisoned somewhere or something. And then he would appear again with a boat, a ship with another, you know, flag from Mexico or somewhere.
0: Though sometimes it was the same ship and he just changed the name and the registration. Yeah, there was a lot of shenanigans going on with Alex MacLean. The pirates kind of wove in and out of the story. And I kind of expected there to be more about the pirates, but I feel like, you know, timing-wise, well, I really liked how she started off the book. There's this moment in 1905, and this is like the prologue, where we have the pirate ship closing in on the islands in the fog. And then we see a little bit from the seal's point of view, and there's the mother seal swimming around, and then there's Henry Wood Elliott, and it kind of, you know, sets the stage of these are the three main characters of this book. And then it jumps back to the 1886 portion. Mm-hmm. I had a heck of a time keeping the chronology straight the first time through. I think a lot of it is I was focusing too much on trying to feel like I needed to speak about it coherently on the radio, so I was trying too hard to keep track of what happened when instead of just going with the flow of it. Second time through, I had no trouble at all. So,
2: well, good commitment to read it twice.
0: Yeah, well, most of the way through it. I was skimming it yesterday. I didn't get all the way through the second time. And I'm like, oh, this is really good. I just, I was, you know, got tripped up in trying to remember the Alaska Commercial Company and the North American Commercial mm-hmm. Company and who had the lease for the seal harvest. But
2: So part of it was following the money, though, and as a literary device, I think the pirates helped with that to see who were their investors. These pirates were not...
0: who was profiting from this massive slaughter of fur seals on the Bering Sea.
2: And we got...
0: It definitely wasn't the locals.
2: No, it wasn't the... Well, and the locals, you want to talk about the locals?
0: Yeah, that's something that... I remember as I was reading it, I wanted to hear more about the Aleut, the Onangux people who were on the Pribilof Islands. And something that I didn't know is that when the Pribilofs were discovered by the Russians, it was just fur seals there. There were no people there until the Russians relocated natives to hunt for them. You know, probably not voluntary because this is the Russians we're talking about. And so for generations, people had been on the Pribilof Islands basically forced into participating in the seal harvest, and that was the one job on the island. And then when the U.S. purchased the territory, partly it was because of this fantastically, you know, lucrative industry on the Pribilofs, and so then it was overseen by...
2: The ACC was the first one.
0: Yeah, a U.S. Treasury agent would be stationed there, which is how Henry Wood Elliott wound up there, and the ACC.
2: So the U.S. government gave the ACC a 20-year lease, and they were, the Treasury agent was there, but the ACC also had the managers, and the Onungax men who were there, it seemed to me they were basically indentured servants in a way. They were, whatever they got paid, they were having to use that or that credit to buy stuff they needed.
0: At the company store.
2: From the company
0: which
2: store.
0: Which was the only outfit on the island. So, yeah, not a good situation. And I did think as I was reading through the middle of the book, you know, we're spending a lot of time in Washington, D.C. with Henry Wood Elliott's efforts to protect the fur seals and the political wrangling, but I want to know more about life on the islands and the people there. And we did get back to that in the last chapter where it covers some of the history of the people, what they're doing there, and how things went for them over time, which is a pretty depressing story. Mm-hmm. You know, World War II, you know, forced evacuation to Southeast, and then some of the men were sent back up there during wartime to continue harvesting the seals because I guess the U.S. decided they needed the money, but
2: So the thing about the seal harvest, you know, which I think makes it into popular culture around here in Alaska, is that it was clubbing the seals. It was annihilating a population. But what I found interesting were the rules and the wrangling over the rules and what makes a sustainable population when you're going to kill a whole bunch of the animals for pelts, not even for food or anything.
0: Yeah, and the science of, you know, what makes a sustainable harvest, that was something that I thought was interesting. And that's where you see a lot of disagreement between Henry Wood Elliott and David Starr Jordan. So the background on that. So Henry Wood Elliott, his position, initially he went to the Pribilofs as a U.S. Treasury agent, and he was also appointed to that post more or less by Spencer Baird, who wanted him to go and collect information on the fur seals for the Smithsonian. And so Henry Wood Elliott documented the seals and this very robust population at the time. There were millions of seals. And he believed for the following, I think, 15 years or so, that it was sustainable to harvest these seals because there were so many of them. And he believed, you know, somewhat naively, that the United States was managing these seals for posterity because they wanted to keep profiting from their pelts. And it wasn't until, I think it was 1890, that he started to suspect that something was up. He had been visiting the islands occasionally, and then following reports from the agents who were stationed there. And one of them said, hey, we should reduce the quota a little bit. And he thought, okay, something's up. What's going on here? And so he visited the islands in 1890 and discovered that the herds were just utterly, not even decimated. I mean, they were annihilated in places. The population had crashed something like 80% from what he had seen before. And that was when he started his crusade to protect the seals and say, okay, yeah, we can't keep doing this. We need to crack down on piracy. We need to reduce the land harvest. Oh, is that Marianne?
3: I believe so. Hello.
0: Hello.
3: You're on the air.
4: It's Marianne. Sorry about that.
0: Hey, how are things by the side of the road?
4: All's good. Had some neighbors love living in Alaska because the neighbors are always willing to help. And we figured it out. The hardest part was locating my tools that were tucked away in a secret compartment in the car.
0: Ah, yes, that's how they get you.
4: Yep.
0: All right, so let's see. I guess we're only about 20 minutes in. So Katie and I have been discussing, we've kind of been all over the place. I don't even know how to catch you up on this. We haven't really been doing this in an organized way.
4: Yeah, I don't think you can with the way was laid out.
0: Yeah, we were talking a little bit about how I had a hard time following the chronology of the book initially because there was, you start in 1905 to set the scene and then jump back to give the background on Henry Wood Elliott and his coming up through the Smithsonian. We didn't even mention the Western Union Telegraph Expedition, which is one of my favorite doomed Alaskan expeditions just because of all of the interesting characters that were involved in it. And then they didn't even get to set a telegraph line because by the time they got up there, was one across the Atlantic.
4: The Atlantic beat them to it.
1: But in this book, the telegraph expedition was still in, on Vancouver Island or southern BC. It hadn't even gotten very far.
0: Yeah, well, they split it into pieces. So, Kennicott was in Alaska on the banks of the Yukon, and I don't even know where Dahl was. I think he might have been out on the Bering Sea, and somehow Henry Wood Elliott got sent to the worst part of it, I would think, which is slogging through BC very slowly.
4: Right, and the author implied that Dahl sent him there on purpose.
0: Yeah. Dahl turned out to not be that nice of a character. I was disappointed that the namesake of Dahl Sheep and Dahl Porpoise was kind of a jerk. And Henry Wood Elliott was such a nice guy that the part was just heartbreaking where he kept in touch with all of his Smithsonian pals and was sending them fruit baskets and nice notes. And meanwhile, they were all doing, academic backstabbing and trying to discredit him.
4: Yes. Well, it took me a little while, like you mentioned, Ruth, to kind of get into the meat of the story because of the back and forth chronology in the beginning. But then once I latched onto Elliot as kind of the hero, then it was a whole lot easier to follow.
0: Yeah.
4: So, yeah, I definitely did find that.
0: And he definitely comes across as a heroic character, which is something she mentioned in the afterword that, Elliot did win his war to protect the fur seals and successfully passed the Fur Seal Treaty of 1911. His enemies won the war on his reputation. And the ones who tried to discredit him as not that good of a naturalist, doesn't know what he's talking about, fanatical, zealot, bit of a crank, keeps going on about the seals. So that she was kind of combating that negative portrayal of him.
4: Yeah, I was curious, if I had met him in real life, if he would have been a likable character or not. Because he certainly was tenacious. And was he the type of person that every time you encountered him, you could only talk about seals? I wondered if
0: He did have other interests, but definitely the seals took over his life, and then because he'd sacrificed so much to protect them, you know, it just kind of became this all-consuming thing.
2: So I think if I met him in person, we would talk about orchards and growing things, maybe not the seals.
0: Yeah. I really like the guy because I do appreciate that his background is in science and art, and he's stubborn as all get out, and he sees a wrong in the world, and he's out to save it, and I like seeing how far one stubborn artist can get. And I loved that so much of his campaigning was he'd go to senators and be like, look at these paintings I did about this issue. This is why you should care. Right. Here's a painting of a seal. Here's a painting of how many seals there were on the beach. Here's a painting of how many there are now. Like, that just, that spoke to me as, okay, that's probably how I would do things if I were, you know, monomaniacal enough to devote myself so thoroughly to a cause.
2: But he was also in the time period kind of before photography?
0: Yeah, the paintings had much more weight now. Mm-hmm. I think nowadays people be like, why are you painting this?
2: Or how do you have enough time to do all those paintings?
0: Well, you spend a winter on the Privilofs, that's how.
2: Okay.
4: Well, there were photographs of, you know, some of these characters, and Elliot was not a large man. He didn't come across as an imposing figure, so I could imagine.
0: Except for the mustache. They all had splendid mustaches.
4: Splendid, but not as splendid as McLean. Alex McLean's photograph.
0: Oh, well, his was notorious.
4: Was pretty impressive.
2: His sounded terrifying to me.
4: Yeah, what a rogue.
2: It could be dangerous. It could get cut in equipment or something.
4: Well, I think Deb has certainly done a good job at putting personalities to a lot of these characters that I hear in by name in history, and a little bit of their underhandedness in politics.
0: Yeah.
4: Which we all kind of, you know that's going on, but she put some specifics to them, which I thought was well done, especially towards the end when all these things come out of documents and binders full of pages of research that just get shuffled away, just get swept under the rug because they don't want so-and-so to see it.
2: I thought it was interesting that Theodore Roosevelt, the president, was quoted as saying, just kill them all so we don't have to deal with this anymore. Something to that effect.
0: Yeah, I was really shocked by Teddy Roosevelt's appearance in this story, because you see Teddy Roosevelt come on the scene, you're like, oh, he's really famous for national parks and conservation. Yeah. And yes, he liked to shoot animals, but he also liked to make sure they would be there later for him to shoot them. And that was kind of his famous thing. And that he did not take that approach with the fur seals, because the diplomatic international troubles that had to do with the fur seals and trying to wrangle a compromise of getting Russia and Canada to agree to...
4: And Japan
0: to stop the pelagic harvest of seals. And it was just this really naughty diplomatic issue that he got, I think, just very fed up with. And his approach to it was, well, we hold this card if we can just wipe them all out and then nobody has any seals. And that was shocking.
2: And it came across to me that Henry Elliot appreciated, at least had some level of appreciation of the ecology and some of the ecological connections. And it seems like that was kind of unique to him, where the rest of the people who were killing the seals for profit, that's what they were motivated by, was the money.
0: Yeah, and she even mentioned that the general approach was, if you didn't wipe the last seals off the islands, then somebody else would come along and do it for you. So, yeah, Elliot was a preservationist and believed in saving the seals for their own sake, as well as for future profits. And, you know, the best that could be said of most of the other characters was maybe they had some appreciation of conserving them for later, but not for their own sake.
4: No. I wanted to go back to your comment on Roosevelt, Ruth, that he was also of those big game hunters that would hunt African elephants for their tusks,
0: mm-hmm.
4: to the detriment of, even though they wanted to conserve the elephant, they wiped out that gene pool of elephants with large tusks.
0: Yeah, so, I mean, Teddy Roosevelt was not a good environmentalist by today's standards, that's for sure.
4: No.
0: But by the standards of his era, he was hugely ahead of the curve.
4: His conservation logic was flawed because he took the best specimens and took that, you know, took those genes out of the species.
0: Yeah.
4: So, not he himself, but he and his cohorts.
0: Your mention of elephants reminds me of something that Katie and I were talking about the other day, which is how some conservation efforts today will do things to, like, dye elephant tusks so that poachers can't take them or remove them. And I was reminded of the of that approach when I was reading about, I think it was David Starr Jordan, who was one of the people who tried to brand the female seals to make their pelts less desirable. And that was an approach. They thought that, well, you know, if we're only harvesting the male seals, that's sustainable, which it wasn't really, but that was the main thought there. And so they thought pirates won't take the seals if their fur is not sellable, and so they were trying to brand them. And then that changed the behavior of the female seals, so it was not good for protecting the population.
4: They did that in Canada with the... What are the names of the seals up there? Spotted?
0: I know they harvest harp seals.
4: It must be the harp seal. That are spotted when they're babies.
2: Yep.
4: I may have that science all wrong. But what they did do was they went, I think it was folks like Greenpeace. I shouldn't be speculating, but conservation groups went up there and they dyed the seals with blue paint. So that the fur became worthless.
2: Yeah, I think I read about that some time ago, but that wouldn't be as traumatic to the seals, I would guess, as this branding like was done to cattle.
4: Correct. And they used safe dyes, allegedly, that would, I guess the seals would molt off or they washed away. But anyway, it was enough to discolor the fur for the time period where the seals were being taken. And then when they came back the next year, they would have to do it all over again. So,
0: Yeah, interesting when it works. But yeah, branding them like cattle did not quite work.
4: Didn't quite work, no. But I could see how it was an idea that they thought might work, traumatic as it was.
0: Yeah. Well, I'm going to break in and say, remind our listeners just tuning in that this is Radio Book Club on Big Cabbage Radio, and we are talking about Roar of the Sea by Deb Finass.
2: And there are two of us in the studio and one calling in.
0: Yes, Marianne calling in with a flat tire by the side of the road.
4: I was hoping to not have to get tires, but I guess I now need to get new tires. It's things like this that, you know, prompt us to get things done.
0: I suppose so.
4: Yeah.
2: Well, living at the top of a very icy driveway without studs on my winter tires, I'm still determined to make it through the winter without the rest of the breakup now, I guess, without succumbing to having to buy studded tires. It's been interesting.
0: You're so close.
2: I'm so close.
4: Almost there.
0: All right. So let's talk a bit about David Starr Jordan, because he is one of the villains of the book who shows up.
4: Yes.
0: And Marianne, did you ever read Why Fish Don't Exist?
4: I did not read that one, no.
0: Okay, Katie and I have read that book, and as you know, that's one that I really enjoyed. And David Starr Jordan is initially the hero of that book, or sounds like it, and the author does an interesting thing. That's a very memoir, nonfiction book that we were talking about that initially, how it's kind of unusual that Deb Finass wrote a nonfiction book that does not have memoir elements. But Why Fish Don't Exist by Lulu Miller is a very personal story of her relationship with this story of David Starr Jordan and how she initially looked up to him and then found out more about who he was and what he does. There was a lot of eugenics, turns out, which was a major flaw of late 19th century, early 20th century naturalists. So he turns out to be the villain of that book. And so he shows up in this book about midway through, and I was like, oh no, not that guy.
2: I had the same reaction, Ruth, and because of the same book, Why Fish Don't Exist. And how could the guy be a villain when he was the first president, I believe, of Stanford University? It makes you think about just how times change and, I don't know, how politics go.
0: Yeah, well, and how science can be altered by politics. You know, that's something that we want to believe that science is objective, but it's not a body of knowledge. It's a process, and it's a process that is done by humans who will sometimes bend their results to fit their preconceived notions, which is certainly what David Starr Jordan was guilty of with his approach to evolution and biology was very shaped by believing that some beings were better than others and some humans were better than others, and then trying to bend the science to support that. And that was also his flaw as the naturalist on the Pribilof Islands monitoring the fur seal herds, was he believed that the harvest of fur seals was sustainable and would ignore evidence to the contrary.
2: Yeah, it did come across as he was ignoring evidence. In the other book Ruth and I were talking about, one of the things that was really interesting about David Starr Jordan was that he was so excited about fish, and he was on a mission to collect specimens, basically kill and preserve as many different fish species as he possibly could from all over the place. So it was just, it kind of reminded me of some museums that I've been in where they have the old, some of the old, you know, basically taxidermy specimens on display. It's very interesting, and yet it seems like it's from such a bygone era. Like our science, basically our science has gone past this, so now if somebody's studying specimens, I think they're more likely, at least from what I've been, you know, exposed to, get some, you know, take a sample of blood or a bit of feathers and do some DNA testing. And
0: yeah, and so much of what was going on back then was taxonomy, which, you know, trying to figure out how are all these species related to each other. Mm-hmm. And at the time, that was entirely based on physical descriptions of the anatomy. And now we can do phylogenetics, and it's, you know, rewriting a lot of the relationships that we thought we knew.
2: Oh, yeah, that too. Okay, so back to Roar of the Sea from our side trip.
0: Yes. There were a lot of side trips when I was reading this. There were so many books it reminded me of, and then I would go read a bit of those and then come back to it.
2: So part of my background is as an economist, and I always, a book such as this, I'm keeping an eye on what are the economic motivations, and we were talking about profit. For the investors in the pirating, for instance, and that kind of wove into some of the political stories that show up in this book from Washington, D.C. But what seemed to be pretty much missing to me was more, I mean, and it wouldn't actually fit in this book, so this isn't any kind of criticism at all. It's just an aside about the market for the fur pelts and the, you know, apparently London was a big market. These were made into clothing. They were, I suppose, for people with rich tastes and rich pocketbooks.
0: Yeah, fur seal coats. And that is something that we don't really see much of in the story is, you know, who was wearing these seal furs once they were harvested.
4: Yeah, apparently there was that furrier in San Francisco that initially was a huge investor, but then he kind of went into the background, but he was still feeding the industry. And it sounded like he was also selling into the London market as well. I think his name was Leiba?
2: Yeah, that's right. Yeah, Leiba. That's right.
4: Yeah.
2: He was processing 60% of the fur seal pelts, I believe it said in the book somewhere.
4: Something huge, yeah.
2: Mm-hmm.
4: But he was all, I think he was very careful to keep his reputation clean, and had pirates like Alex McLean do his dirty work.
2: But he also had to, he uninvested and had somebody else that he knew provide the investments in at least one of these pirate ships.
4: Right.
2: So the trying to keep his hands clean was part of the story.
4: Yes. Yes, indeed. The economics was for me really, really fascinating between the nations and then between the furriers, which essentially it's the commercial companies, the Alaska Commercial and the North American Commercial.
0: Yeah.
4: What's that?
0: The ACC and the NACC.
4: NACC. And then, you know, the nations and so many levels of who wanted the money and what share of it and how to keep everybody out of their portion. And, you know, you can have a percentage. No, you can't have a percentage. That percentage is not enough. No, we want all of this. We want none of this.
0: And this was the part that I just could not follow at all, because I'm like, I just want to go back to the islands and do some marine biology.
2: And for also... Oh, sorry.
4: Oh, and I thought it was interesting that, like, we want 30%. No, you can't have. We'll give you 20. Okay, we'll settle for 15. It was so complex.
2: Well, and then it was made more complex because at first, the early part of the timeline, Canada was still within the British rule for this sort of treaty, international treaty thing, and then they broke apart, so Canada was had its own voice in the treaty making. And also, one of the things I learned from this book was about the Commander Islands, which is over near Russia, and that those had already had the seal, northern fur seal population annihilated, and then that put more pressure, including by the Russians, over on the Pribilof Islands.
0: So interesting thing about the fur seal populations on the Commander Islands. So, like I said, I'm kind of obsessed with where the sea breaks its back, and that is where Bering and Steller shipwrecked in 1741. And the fur seals were one of the four animals that Steller famously described in his manuscript, The Beasts of the Sea. Ah. It was the fur seal, the sea cow, the sea otter, and I think it was the sea lion.
2: And we immediately lost the sea cow.
0: Yes. And so that's something that... I was hoping to read Where the Sea Breaks Its Back or a book like it, and this was not that book because it was much more complex, and they were not just on the islands talking about the animals and the people. It was much more political and economic wrangling. But there is one aspect of it that I'm really glad this was not Where the Sea Breaks Its Back, and that's Where the Sea Breaks Its Back is really has a bummer ending, which is Steller was out there being this amazing naturalist and described all of these species, and then a whole bunch of them were driven to extinction or near extinction by the hunters that came later. And like Deb mentions in the book, this isn't, they didn't really have the concept of extinction yet. This was a new idea in, I think 1796 was the first time that a scientist proposed that, hey, maybe things don't exist forever and they aren't just out there wandering around and we haven't discovered them yet. Maybe it is possible for a species to end. And so when there's a famous Steller quote that always hit me where he's talking about the sea cows on the Commander Islands. And he says, these animals are found at all times of the year everywhere around this island in vast numbers, such that the entire coast of Kamchatka could continually supply itself plentifully from them from both fat and meat. And he wrote that in 1742, and they were hunted to extinction by 1768.
2: Oh.
4: Yeah.
0: And so Henry Wood Elliott has the idea that it is possible for a species to go extinct. And that's still kind of, it's not a widely held belief, I guess, at that point. A lot of the others don't seem to be aware of it or don't seem to be troubled by it. But he cares about the seals and is trying to protect them, and he succeeds. And so it doesn't have the same ending as the sea cows.
4: Yeah, they were a lot of the characters in this book were twisting Darwin's survival of the fittest by saying that if the animals were not fit enough to survive human contact, then they were not fit, so they would not survive. So they had no qualms about them going extinct because, according to Darwin's theory, they were not the fittest. They justified a lot of it with the twisting of Darwin's theories.
0: Yeah, there was a lot of twisting of Darwin in those days to justify awful, awful things.
4: Has anybody read Libby?
0: I picked it up off the bookshelf last night, and I definitely do need to read that because that is excellent. Very sadly, out of print.
4: I know. I don't know why it's out of print because we do get requests for it, and I would love to read it again as well. And I just found it curious that Libby was there. Libby and her husband were there on the island for 2 years, but Deb Van Ness doesn't mention them at all. I find that a little curious.
0: So I was skimming through Libby last night, and there was something that her daughter who compiled this book mentioned in the afterwards, which was that Libby had actually done some work observing fur seals or something that was incorporated into Henry Wood Elliott's reports, but he didn't credit her by name.
4: Yes, her illustrations were in his work.
0: Yeah, and it's interesting because the book Libby, if you flip through it, there's a lot of Henry Wood Elliott's illustrations that are in it as well. So there's a lot of crossover. One of the pictures that I found was really interesting. Let's see if I can find it here to show to Katie, because I have the book with me in the studio.
2: You know, weirdly, I think I have read that book, and now I wonder if it's in my library, which is in storage.
0: Yeah, so there's a, on pages 182 and 183, we have Libby's drawings of the views out the two windows in the government house on St. Paul Island, which is where she and her husband lived and was also where Henry Wood Elliott lived when he was on the islands. Wow. And those windows were mentioned in Deb Van Ness's book as, you know, he could look out one window and see the fur seal rookery on the beach and look out the other window and see the killing grounds and the salting shed. And so she actually has drawings of those two windows.
2: I would recommend anybody reading Roar of the Sea probably ought to find Libby. And the full title is The Sketches, Letters, and Journal of Libby Beeman, recorded in the Pribilof Islands, 1879 to 1880, as presented by her granddaughter, Betty John. And it is a beautiful book, apparently, if you can find it.
0: Yeah, if you can find it.
4: Yes, yes, indeed. In that book, it definitely her love of the island came across, as well as the killing fields. She described the killing fields in much more detail than Deb Van Ness did, and they were pretty horrific. And she, Libby, being a more sympathetic naturalist, I think portrayed that quite well in her recounting.
2: So when I was reading Roar of the Sea, the part, what you just said, Marianne, about the killing fields being very horrific, and even the description in that book would be where I would be like, okay, I've read this already, I'm skipping forward. I don't need to read this again. So it was enough of a description for me, but then also I was retrieving past memories of other, you know, things I've seen, you know, video or what I've read before. So very, very horrible.
0: Speaking of video, that reminds me, did either of you watch the documentary that was mentioned towards the end of the book?
2: I did, Ruth, and thank you for the link.
0: So National Oceanic and Atmospheric Association did a brief, like, 26-minute documentary about Henry Wood Elliott, which tells a little about his life and his efforts to preserve the fur seals. And it's mostly just great imagery of the Pribilof Islands and of his paintings, which was really nice to see.
2: And also some old film from, you know, killing the seals. Not as far back as in this book.
0: Yeah.
2: But some graphical elements like
0: that. And there were some colored photographs as well, which was interesting because as far as black and white photos go, that's, you know, little red painted on the black and white photos. So you could say, there's the blood of the seals.
4: Yeah, definitely one to look at.
0: And while we're talking about out-of-print books that I sadly can't sell people next door, I also brought in my bag of books that this book reminded me of that I thought we might talk about a bit. A little, this is just a more of a pamphlet almost than a book. It's only about 50-some pages, but it's a catalog of a Henry Wood Elliott show that was at the Anchorage Museum in 1982. That I happened to come across used. So I had seen his paintings before I read this book because I had this little booklet. And he is an excellent artist. He actually studied with Thomas Moran on an expedition to Yellowstone that was mentioned in this book, which you can kind of see that influence of Moran was a fantastic watercolorist.
2: Well, so
4: the Anchorage Museum have any of Eliot's paintings?
0: I'm trying to remember.
4: In their collection?
0: I
4: would assume that they would.
0: I'm not sure if they do in the permanent collection. I can't remember if I've seen any there or not. So we are reaching the end of our show, so I suppose we should wrap it up here. Do we have any last thoughts about this? I mean, there's so much to say about it. We've kind of been all over the place here.
2: I think that any listeners can see that we are branching out from the book and that there's a lot of material that this book brings to mind that's very intriguing and worth looking at.
0: Yeah, I think it definitely occupies a good place in Alaska history as far as this connects to a lot of other things, brings them all together, and helps to explain a lot of the economic significance of the fur seal, which I hadn't realized how important that was for the purchase of Alaska being a thing that the United States would bother to do.
4: Yes. I thought it was a great book that she used the fur seal trade and the economics and the politics, but I think this branches out to any other commodity that we have, any other natural resource that we have. I'm sure all of these wranglings are going on behind the scenes where we can't see.
0: The wrangling, the resource. Corruption, the corporate interests, and
4: The apathy for some of the characters. Yeah, backstabbing, self-interest.
0: All right, I'm getting the signal to wrap it up. So anyway, this has been Radio Book Club on Big Cabbage Radio, and we are talking about Roar of the Sea by Deb Vanasse, which is available right next door at Fireside Books.
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Well, the song of the prisoner is a kind of a sad song. We took our show to Folsom, San Quentin, to first time we went to San Quentin was 1959. Went back again in 1960, 64. Then again this past year. 1964, Merle Haggard was sitting right on the front row. He wouldn't mind me telling you that. Excuse me, Mike. We asked the men at Folsom and San Quentin what they'd like to hear, and you'd think it strange that lonely men locked behind bars would ask for such lonely, mournful, down and out songs, but I guess it's the kind of life they understand. I asked a man on death row what it was like being on death row, what his life was like. He said, hell, man, it ain't like nothing. You don't live for tomorrow, next week, or next month, because you don't know that you got tomorrow, or next week, or next month. You live for today, and that's a kind of a lonely life. 10 years ago, on a cold, dark night, someone was killed. Neither.

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1: It's time for page two, news that might not make the front page for Thursday, May 14th, 2026. Someone once said, only boring people get bored. That doesn't apply to us because we live in a very unboring area. Here are several of the stimulating things to do this weekend in the Greater Palmer Metroplex and beyond. Friday Fling opens tomorrow from 11 a.m. to 6 p.m. at the Downtown Palmer Pavilion. It runs through August 14th. 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Live music is from Sergio Adam this week. The Friday Flings are a great way to start a wonderful weekend. The Palmer Museum of History and Art hosts an Artist of the Week at Friday Flings. The museum features artist Sam Chadwick this week. Chadwick will chat with folks about her work at Friday Fling tomorrow. She grew up in the Pacific Northwest and relocated to Palmer in 2024. She creates pieces that are environmentally conscious and connected to place. The Breakup Shakeup Backyard Barbecue Competition is a laid-back, high-energy cook-off at the Bleeding Heart Brewery. The 7th annual barbecue competition is the best reason to get out of bed on Saturday. Competitors will go head-to-head in categories like chicken, ribs, and a wide open people's choice where creativity takes over. The competition runs from 8 a.m. to 6 p.m. on Saturday with cold beer, live energy, and the smell of barbecue in the air. Saturday is a good day to continue cleaning up our great space. Help spruce up the butte from 9 a.m. to 6 p.m. The Green Store will have large trash bags for collecting trash and dumpsters for the collections. Come help clear the roads of trash and debris. Or join the Jonesville cleanup in Sutton at 10 a.m. The 4th annual One Health Fest takes place on Saturday at the depot. The One Health Fest celebrates the connection between people, animals, and the environment through fun, learning, and community spirit from 11 a.m. until 3 p.m. Onward and Upward sponsors this free, family-friendly event. 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The Spring-Summer Bella's Kid Consignment Sale at Raven Hall is on the State Fairgrounds this weekend. More information can be found on bellakidsak.com. Get ready for summer with the Revel Adventure Club. The club is hosting a summer preview party at the Palmer Brewing Company at 3 p.m. on Sunday. Come mingle with fellow adventurers, win fun stuff, learn about the clubs and Matsu trails, and sample some of the offerings from the Palmer Brewing Company. More information about this free event and Revel Adventure Club is found on the club's Facebook page. 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This Page 2 article was reported by Keith Petticolis and produced by yours truly, Lee Henriksen. 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That's it for today and the news on Page 2 on Thursday, May 14th. 2026.
2: I'm Dr. Anthony Lizowitz, and this is Climate Connections. This weekend, spectators will gather on the shore of Lake Riley in Eden Prairie, Minnesota, for the 34th annual Solar Boat Regatta. In this competition, middle and high school students race solar-powered vessels they designed and built themselves.
3: We'll have a speed race, and then a slalom race, and then an endurance race, which is the students going around a set of buoys for an hour, and whoever gets the most laps, you know, wins that part of the race.
2: Mark Weber is with the Minnesota Renewable Energy Society, which runs the event. He says some teams convert kayaks or canoes. Others build their boats from scratch, out of fiberglass or even plywood kept afloat by milk cartons. He says the teams often get creative. One past entry was built from a jet ski, and another looked like a fireboat.
3: And so they would go and squirt water out of it and had a little hose and sirens on it.
2: All the vessels are powered by electric motors, with energy generated by solar panels on board. So he says the event gives students hands-on experience with renewable energy, electrical wiring, and boat design. And in the process, they get to have a lot of fun. Climate Connections is produced by the Yale Center for Environmental Communication. To learn more about climate change, visit climateconnections.org.

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1: Okay, Mike Malevsky here at Big Cabbage Radio in Palmer, Alaska. And it's my great pleasure to welcome in to the studio, once again, he's been here many times, Mayor Jim Cooper, Mayor of the City of Palmer. Welcome, Mayor.
2: Thank you, Mike. You know, it's always a pleasure to be here, you know, particularly on a great, beautiful downtown Palmer day.
1: Yep. And it is that. And I'm looking ahead and saying, as we're recording this and moving forward, I see temperatures every day in the 50s, overnight 40 or above.
2: Yeah. I don't know. Isn't that great? You know, for us, 50 is kind of amazing. Whereas, you know, anybody else from outside comes up and goes, oh, my gosh, it's so cold here. You know, how can you guys do this?
1: Yeah. Okay. So let's look at the May 12th City Council meeting. And there were, first of all, some really interesting proclamations.
2: Yeah.
1: I think you had four of them.
2: I think we had five.
1: Or five.
2: Yeah.
1: Okay.
2: And it's a busy month.
1: Yes, it is. And it involved military appreciation, peace officers' appreciation. It involved just a recognition of the variety of people that provide service. And I think the people that I saw there seemed to appreciate that proclamation, which the council and the mayor make.
2: Yeah. You know, the five, you know, it ranged from Arbor Day,
1: right,
2: you know, to Public Works.
1: Yes,
2: appreciation,
1: right,
2: you know, which is a big one because they do a lot of work in town. You know, like I said, Memorial Day, you know, peace officers, you know, military appreciation, you know.
1: Yep.
2: Yeah, it was that part of the meeting was a good
1: part.
2: Yeah,
1: get off to a good start.
2: Yeah.
1: Then, once again, we might as well deal with it up front and quickly here. There were people who spoke to, particularly during audience participation, to the golf course. But not so much the golf course of today or as the beautiful weather continues of tomorrow and so on into the summer, but still rehashing a number of the things that the council manager and others were involved in changing the way it was being operated. I want to ask start off with one particular question. It is possible to get documents by making formal requests for them.
2: Yes.
1: And a formal request was made, and one of the people at audience participation actually read the entire email that was sent to directors by the manager, Colby Zirkle, and I listened to it. And that person had indicated a bit earlier that she was raising questions about what had happened. She read the document, and I said, oh, well, this is interesting because this sounds like it validates a balanced review of what had been in order to move forward and decide how the golf course was going to be done. But that's not the take that the reader had, that this proves there was some kind of conspiracy.
2: Yeah, exactly. You know, you're right. The city manager sent that out to a number of the directors. And when she started to read, I thought, okay, this is going to be of some surreptitious, you know, nefarious kind of email that she sent out. But after it was read, you know, I'm with you. I think it just said, you know, in case, you know, get your facts and figures together. You know, if the city happens to take over, you know, we'll be ready and not be caught off guard. I did not see that was, you know, a behind closed doors, under the table kind of thing. It was just, you know, you said it was a balanced approach in case something, you know, happened with the current contract and, you know, so we could move forward.
1: So I guess one of the things that I'm seeing is that there was a brief respite where people weren't coming to, you know, the golf course is open. But my sense is that there is still a lot of information floating about, which, from what I understand, is not particularly accurate. I think one of the council members did share what she had received from the FAA as a response to that idea that the FAA would release the city from the obligations attached to the property that the golf course sits on. And I have heard this said many times. It was reiterated that in order to do anything like that, there's a process, and the airport is in the middle of that process of putting together an engineering firm, doing the variety of public meetings and so on, in order to be able to determine enough about the value of the property, et cetera, to present whatever the council decides with all kinds of participation regarding the property. But there's still some, I don't know, maybe it's the idea that we just have to cut right through it and just ask them to let it go or somehow pay them, but we don't know what. And whenever that pops up, it's a great example of, okay, if you've been to any of the meetings, this seems to be something that is just stuck. And that's the kind of thing that, as it pops back up, looks back at a situation that I'm not sure how can be resolved.
2: Yeah, you're absolutely correct. The public thinks that, we can just eliminate the golf course from FAA, any kind of decisions. We've gotten emails from the director from FAA basically stating that the release of obligation is not, going to go through at this time. They won't even consider it, right. Because like you said, there are certain things that we have to do. The golf course is FAA property. It has to be included in the airport master plan. We have to do a study on, what the value of it is. And there has to be a decision made, combination city and FAA saying that absolutely in the future, there will be no need for that golf course to be utilized by the FAA. And, currently, I think that's some of the misinformation out there. People think that, we can just divorce the golf course from the airport and we can't. We are under obligation or the rules and regulations, federal government, that we have to follow. And, they'll be out here, looking at all of our documents and all the things that are going on, and we'll do our best to comply with everything they have to do. But it's not an overnight thing, and it's not like you just close the gate on one side so nobody can enter. We're working that direction, and trying to make sure that we keep the golf course and the airport.
1: Okay. Well, I wanted to bring that up front, but there was a second discussion, which actually was made part of a open work session that you had that dealt with. Looked at the situation along Arctic. This is a topic that has come up often and involves everyone that I heard recognizing that there needs to be some way of improving the crossing of Arctic. Flow is one thing, although there's some questions about speed limits, but to get across Arctic is tough if you don't happen to be at a light.
2: Yep, exactly.
1: Now, once again, you pointed out that there have been discussions, and I think Nate also pointed this out quite well, the community development director, that in the discussions, whether it's at the MPO, which is one way of getting funds to do something quickly, or other discussions with the Department of Transportation, because Arctic is a state road, you're working on finding a near-term solution. And you yourself and Nate go to these meetings, and my takeaway was you are going to have something additionally because DOT is aware, and there may be a way to not have to wait 10 years to make that happen. But the big point that I guess I'm going to make a long way around was this was, once again, can't we just do it?
2: Yeah, I mean, and that was brought up by Councilman Alcantara, about, let's do it and beg for forgiveness later, and I had mentioned, I am in contact with the DOT, and there will be other meetings, and unfortunately, as fast as we want to get things done, they have other hoops that they have to go through as well, whether it's a light or speed limits or whatever it is. But yeah, we just can't, unfortunately can't do it. We don't have the right of way. We don't have the authority to do anything on their road. And that's why, I had mentioned that, I'm going to push them a little bit harder to see if that, in fact, that we can, get something done, because it is, we're close upon school letting out, which means more kids on the road, more bicycles, more traffic, more whatever it is trying to cross Arctic. And, we need to come up with, a temporary and/or slash work towards a permanent solution.
1: Right.
2: Their plan is You know, they don't take a piece at a time. They want to do the whole study, which takes forever. But
1: so it seems to me that whatever you're talking about, whether it's something to do with the airport or the golf course or this road, there's this tension that exists between doing something that takes into account a variety of factors so that it's done once and you don't have to do it every year versus let's do a quick fix.
2: Right.
1: And I know this was a discussion that came up when people were talking about, the public works director was talking about way back fixing fireweeds, crossing, or any of evergreen that's going to be done this summer. And up came the idea, can't you just, you know, fill in the pothole and keep doing that? Well, there are reasons why not to do that.
2: Right.
1: And this is a valid discussion to figure out, okay, how much do we have to do to really do it right?
2: Yeah, you know that's a great point, because you're right. You can continue to go back and, you know, fill the potholes or grade the street or whatever it is, but we need to look for a permanent, you know, or I should say long term anyway, solution.
1: Sure.
2: Hopefully working, you know, hand in glove with DOT, we can get something done, because, you know, there are, even though it's a state road, there are obviously issues that affect the city.
1: Right.
2: You know, whether it's at Airport Way where the charter school is, you know, or at the next intersection, Denali, or whether it's at Valley Way, you know, those affect us as the crossing streets, and we need to come up with, you know, some kind of solution with the DOT, you know, sooner rather
1: right.
2: than later, because like it was brought up last night, their plan is 2034 or so. That's you know,
1: a long time from now.
2: Yeah, way too far into the future.
1: Mike Malevsky, Big Cabbage Radio here in Palmer, Alaska. And I'm speaking with Jim Cooper, Mayor. We've talking about the events in last Tuesday's Palmer City Council meeting. Mr. Mayor, there are other things that popped up. A few things were said about this or that. Anything that you'd like to share with listeners that particularly you want to highlight?
2: Well, I paid kudos to the community development group, particularly, you know, Ailish and Kaylee, that they ran the Palmer cleanup day on Saturday. They did a great job, even though it was a little bit wet.
1: Yep.
2: But there were a lot of people that showed up, talking about Alaska Demolition, you know, provided all those huge dumpsters for us, and they would, you know, come and clean them out and, you know, bring them back every day. And the gentleman, Joe, from, you know, Patriot Towing, on his own kind of came up and said, hey, I'll go around the city and collect all the yellow garbage bags,
1: yep.
2: which was, you know, amazing to me, you know, so, and the community, you know, came out in force and, you know, and cleaned up the city, you know, which was really good, you know, and the chamber provided, you know, 8 bicycles for kids.
1: Yep.
2: But the part that I want to bring up about that, the thing that amazed me is that their bikes range in sizes from the adult size to little teeny bikes for little kids. And some of the tickets that were drawn were actually for older kids, and the only bikes that were left were little ones. And they looked around the audience and they found little kids and they gave them the bike.
1: Wow.
2: Yeah, you know, which is, you know, a testament to their parents and to the character of those young
1: Absolutely.
2: People.
1: Wonderful. Okay.
2: Yeah.
1: Well, Mr. Mayor, we're looking toward summer. Warm weather, 50s in the day, 40s overnight. I notice ever more things are greening up, so that by the next time we talk, we should be in full bloom.
2: Yeah, we'll be out cutting grass.
1: I sort of look forward to it. All right. Thank you, sir. Stay well out there.
2: Yeah, thank you.
3: Good morning. My name is Mike Liebing, and I am here today representing the Matsu Community Chorus. And I would very much like to invite listeners to our spring concerts, the first of which is Thursday the 14th at 7 p.m., and it is at the Fairview Baptist Church. The second concert is on Sunday at 4 p.m. right here in Palmer at St. John's Lutheran. And the theme of our concert this year is Kings, Queens, and Royal Scenes. And this is a concert that I think will have something for everyone. We have classical pieces which depict royal weddings. We also have pop hits from people like Ben E. King. And so the theme is broadly interpreted, and I'm sure that there will be something to whet everyone's whistle, and we would love to see you there. Please mark your calendars. Thursday the 14th, 7 p.m. at Fairview Baptist Church. And Sunday, May 17th at 4 p.m. at the Lutheran Church here in Palmer, St. John's. Thank you very much.
4: Good morning, John.
5: Good morning, Mike. How's everything where you are?
4: Well, it is warm. We're looking at mid-70s up to 80 degrees right now. A little bit of sun, blue sky, clouds, everything is green. Of course, I'm talking to you from Florida. What's the road like where you are?
5: Well, you know, I'm on a dirt road right now, driving over some, it's kind of cobbling, so if the microphone's picking it up, that would be why.
4: Well, I'm using, just because I can, a headset with noise-canceling microphones, so I should sound pretty good to you with no ambient noise.
5: Indeed you do.
4: Okay. So, here we go. We talked a little bit about China and the visit that the president and his entourage are involved in. As I was thinking about that this morning, and there's continuing discussions about just what's going to emerge after this visit. But I then flashed back to a long time ago, not when I was personally observing, but when I've read about situations where Britain was an empire. And I won't go all the way back to the Roman Empire, but also to other times when various countries had dominating positions. And what it reminded me is that over time, no country has survived forever as the most powerful country in the world. Am I correct in describing things that way?
5: Oh, sure, of course. Of course, because otherwise, the United States maybe would have always been the most powerful country. But that's clearly not the case, right?
4: Right, right. And in fact, in the early days, we often talk about the early days of the founding of the country. We were pretty puny, and then grew into be powerful. And so, right now, there seems to be a description of what's going on after. Analysis of what has happened to China, and particularly over the last 10 years, that what it appears to be to some observers is that China and the U.S. are standing toe-to-toe on a more even footing, with perhaps not the U.S. emerging over the next few years, but China emerging as the most powerful country in the world. Any comment about that?
5: Oh, yeah. Well, this is obviously the huge geopolitical

0: sort of, you know, disagree about whether this is a legitimate way of looking at things, you know, in terms of accuracy. But there's something called the Thucydides trap, where you have, and it goes back to the Greek historian Thucydides, who wrote the Peloponnesian War, which was his study of the conflict between Athens and Sparta, that raged for decades, actually, in the ancient world, ultimately with the sort of the destruction of Athens as a hegemonic power in the Aegean Sea and elsewhere, basically, you know, in Greece. So that's, you know, you have that, but you know, basically, you know, I think history would offer us a, you know, several, you know, examples of when one hegemon has replaced another, and also with some people have attempted to supplant others as a hegemon. So, you know, the most recent example, of course, would be the United States replacing Great Britain as the guarantor both of the International Maritime Trade Order and the international financial system. And, you know, that was a relatively peaceful, I mean, that was one would have to say that was a peaceful transfer, at least with respect to the relations between the United States and Great Britain. Now, I don't think anyone thinks that any kind of transition from the United States to China is going to be as peaceful as that. But it doesn't necessarily mean we're going to have a major war. It basically boils down to the question of Taiwan and whether or not the United States is going to choose to fight a war over Taiwan or not.
1: Interesting. Okay. Well, I'm going to say that's enough for today, for this moment, because the president and his entourage will return, and then there will be some revelation about maybe what was decided or what's going forward. But in the meantime, who rules the road when it's car versus moose?
0: You know, everyone loses, Mike. don't think there's always a winner there. You know, if only they could just work out some kind of modus vivendi, right?
1: Right.
0: But alas, yeah, there's no winner. But certainly the moose were once, you know, before the coming of people to North America, the moose were certainly the dominant in Alaska, I guess.
1: That's probably true.
0: No longer the case. So watch for moose.
1: We'll do that. Thank you, John, and we'll talk tomorrow. Stay well out there.
2: This May, the Alaska Department of Fish and Game and the Division of Forestry and Fire Protection plan to conduct prescribed burns in the Matanuska Valley Moose Range on the Little Granite Creek drainage northeast of Sutton. For area maps and project updates, including estimated burn days, possible trail closures, and air quality advisories, follow the Little Granite Creek event on the Alaska Department of Fish and Game Facebook page.
3: May 12, 2026. The biggest story in the country, today and always, is that the President of the United States is mentally unwell. Over the course of 3 hours last night, he posted on social media 55 times. Those posts accused a number of those Trump considers his personal enemies, including former President Barack Obama, of treason, claimed that investigations of the ties between his 2016 campaign and Russian operatives were an attempt to damage Trump, insisted that the 2020 presidential election was stolen, reposted a fake quotation from Senator John Kennedy, a Republican of Louisiana, accusing Obama of making a personal fortune of $120 million from the Affordable Care Act, also known as Obamacare, labeled Obama and others traitors and called for their arrest, and demanded to know why Acting Attorney General Todd Blanche hadn't indicted any of those people.

yet. This morning, he started in again with a long screed attacking the New York Times for its coverage of his alterations to the reflecting pool in front of the Lincoln Memorial in Washington, D.C., and insisting that Democratic Presidents Obama and Joe Biden had botched renovations that he was now fixing for a tiny fraction of the cost. He posted an AI image of Obama, Biden, and former House Speaker Nancy Pelosi, a Democrat of California, apparently swimming in a filthy version of the reflecting pool with the caption, "Democrats love sewage." Then he posted an image of himself on the $100 bill. And then he was back to calling House Minority Leader Hakeem Jeffries, a Democrat of New York, low IQ. After posting a number of AI images showing the U.S. military destroying the Iranian military, Trump posted, "When the fake news says that the Iranian enemy is doing well militarily against us, it's virtual treason in that it is such a false and even preposterous statement. They are aiding and abetting the enemy." Then he posted an image of a map with Venezuela overlaid with the U.S. flag. The caption read, "51st State." Trump seems to be comforting himself by lashing out at his perceived enemies and insisting he is competent and popular. Before he left for China today, he claimed, "We have Iran very much under control. We're either going to make a deal or they're going to be decimated. One way or the other, we win." Moshe Gaines, Courtney Kube, and Monica Alba of NBC News reported today that if Trump decides to restart major combat operations against Iran, military leaders are considering renaming the operations with a new name, like Operation Sledgehammer, to suggest those operations would be different than the current Epic Fury. They argue that renaming the military operation would restart the clock of the 1973 War Powers Act that requires congressional authorization to continue it after 60 days, a deadline that ran out on May 1st. War Powers Act expert Brian Finucane, who was a lawyer for the State Department, commented, "Nope. Changing the name of the authorized war with Iran does not alter the application of the War Powers Resolution's 60-day clock." In the meantime, there is no apparent movement toward opening the Strait of Hormuz, even as numbers released today by the Department of Labor show that inflation in April hit its highest level since 2023. Trump's own intelligence agencies assessed earlier this year that Iran was not building a nuclear weapon and that Iran's leader had not reauthorized the nuclear weapons program he suspended in 2003. An assessment from the Defense Intelligence Agency said that Iran would not be able to reach the U.S. with an intercontinental ballistic missile until 2035. Nonetheless, the administration and its supporters appear to have settled on the idea that the cost of the war has been worthwhile because the U.S. was under imminent threat of nuclear attack by Iran. When a reporter asked Trump today, before he left for China, to what extent Americans' financial situation is motivating him to make a deal with Iran, he answered, "Not even a little bit. The only thing that matters when I'm talking about Iran, they can't have a nuclear weapon. I don't think about Americans' financial situation. I don't think about anybody. I think about one thing. We cannot let Iran have a nuclear weapon. That's all." A CNN SSRS poll released today shows that 70% of Americans disapprove of the way Trump is handling the economy. Trump is, however, thinking about his own financial situation. Tonight, Andrew Duren and Alan Feuer of the New York Times reported that the Department of Justice is in talks to settle Trump's $10 billion lawsuit against the Internal Revenue Service for damages after a contractor during Trump's first term leaked tax information, including his, to the media.
The judge in the case has ordered Trump's lawyers and the Department of Justice to file briefs by May 20th explaining why this is a true case in which the two sides are opposed when Trump both is the plaintiff and runs the agency that is the defendant. If they settle before then, the judge will not be able to say much about whether the case was valid in the first place. Dern and Feuer note that the Department of Justice has fought similar cases brought because of the leak, arguing that the government can't be held liable for something a contractor does. The government settled a case with hedge fund billionaire Ken Griffin in 2024 by making a public apology. The New York Times journalists report that one of the options for settling with Trump would be for the IRS to drop any audits of Trump, his family members, or his businesses. Since 1977, IRS policy has been to conduct a mandatory audit of the sitting president every year, although it failed to audit Trump's taxes for his first 2 years in office during his first term. Clearly, he would like for it to fail to audit his taxes this time around as well. The special treatment certain people enjoy in the U.S. that enables them to get around accountability was in the news earlier today, too, as the victims of sex offender Jeffrey Epstein testified before a panel made up of the Democrats on the House Oversight and Reform Committee. The top Democrat on the committee, Robert Garcia of California, began the day by introducing a new report called The Price of Non-Prosecution. It explained that the sweetheart deal U.S. Attorney for the Southern District of Florida, Alexander Acosta, later Trump's Secretary of Labor, negotiated with Epstein to protect him from federal prosecution, left him able to continue his sex trafficking operation and to expand it. The survivors recounted their anger and frustration when they discovered the federal government had made a secret deal with Epstein. One survivor, who identified herself as Rosa, detailed how Epstein sexually assaulted her over 3 years when he was supposed to be serving a jail sentence. She broke down as she recounted how the Department of Justice, under then Attorney General Pam Bondi, continued that favoritism, exposing her name publicly while leaving the names of the perpetrators redacted. I stepped forward along other survivors, hoping those who allowed this to happen will be held accountable. I kept my identity protected as Jane Doe. I woke up one day with my name mentioned over 500 times. While the rich and powerful remain protected by redaction, my name was exposed to the world. Now reporters from across the globe contact me. I cannot live without looking over my shoulder. I can only imagine the long-term impact this mistake will have on my life. In Tennessee today, Tennessee House Speaker Cameron Sexton removed all the House Democrats from standing committees, saying they had behaved in a way aimed at disrupting the democratic and legislative processes, as they protested the mid-decade redistricting that broke up Tennessee's only majority black Democratic district. As Tennessee State Representative Justin J. Pearson notes, this decree removed every black elected official in the state legislature from any committee we served on and stripped nearly 2 million Tennesseans from the representation they deserve in the Tennessee State Legislature. We will not stop fighting, State Representative Justin Jones posted. We will not stop getting in good trouble. We will not go back.

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0: Good morning, everybody, and good morning, Mike. Good morning. Who else might be there? Let's conjure up somebody. Russell's always a good guy. Russell, are you there?
1: Hey, Joseph, I'm with you.
0: Oh, goodness gracious. Joseph and Russell with the weather this morning. It could not get better. And the weather here, Glacier View, is gorgeous. Glacier View, home of the mighty Matanuska Glacier, down at the river. It's minus 2.2, Russell. But you know what I'm talking about, don't you?
1: Yes, I do.
0: Yeah, it's Celsius. It is 28 degrees Fahrenheit down at the river at the, and on the bench. It is, oh, here's, Russell, I got some good numbers for you. It's 39 degrees down on the bench, right where I'm at right now. That's
1: wow.
0: Cool. But you know why it's really cool?
1: What's going on?
0: Well, Celsius is 3.9. This is number fun, 39 and then 3.9.
1: Ah,
0: is that a message from the other side? Or
1: okay.
0: So yesterday our high was 58 in Glacier View. Well, do you have any, what was your high yesterday? Was it nice and warm?
1: We made 56 here. It was great.
0: Neither, neither, boo, boo. Of course, we did get down to 32. So, but, you know, we won't talk about that. We'll just keep the bragging rights going. We have a high chance of precipitation today, around 4 p.m., 4 to 6. It might have a little bit here. How's your skies there?
1: Well, this morning it's 41 degrees, and, you know, it's some high clouds, but I see some blue peeking through. I think it's going to be sunny today and a great day to go out and hang out outside.
0: That's right. Just drop by. I'll get those muffins at Costco corner. Well, we have a long day ahead of us. We have 17 hours, 34 minutes of sunshine, sun rising at 5:01, setting at 10:36, which means the chicken's going to be out and about pecking and looking for bugs and nice little yum-yums. So they're going to have a long day. They might take a few naps. Are you going to take a nap today?
1: It's a great day to be a long day. I think I'll try to stay awake today or at least fall asleep outside.
0: Okay. Well, here in Glacier View, the sky is about 50-50, 50% clouds, 50% blue, but it looks like the blue might even be warmer, warming up things. It's we have a lot. The blue seems to be growing. And by next Tuesday, we're going to have another temperature bump, and we'll just be that much warmer, and spring will be full on. Doing tonight, it's getting dark. Go ahead.
1: Just so looking forward to those longer days.
0: Well, the longer days are here. I'm looking for longer, warmer days and warmer soil so we can start planting our garden. Moon's dark tonight, 6.9% brightness, waning crescent. And everybody's in the 40s, low 40s, or high 30s here. So 45, 41, 40, 39, 34, 39, 41. That 34 was Wasilla. I don't know what happened to them. But it's nice and warm in Anchorage.
1: Yes, it is. Looking forward to that. We put some plants in the ground yesterday, and the very first ones of the season, and people are walking around grinning.
0: Wow. Have you mowed the lawn yet?
1: I have, twice out there to mow the lawn.
0: Well, it's 7:59 in about 50 seconds. Any last words?
1: Have a great day.
0: You too, Rocket Man. Thanks, everybody, for listening.

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0: Welcome to Between the Lines, presenting news and analysis of critical issues affecting our communities, the nation, and the world. I'm Scott Harris. This week we present James Zogby, president of the Arab American Institute, who examines the dire situation in Lebanon, the West Bank, and Gaza under continuing military attack by Israel, violence largely ignored by U.S. corporate media. Martin O'Malley, Social Security Commissioner under Joe Biden, who explains how the Trump-Musk and Doge downsizing of the Social Security workforce has demolished the agency's customer service. And Thomas Meyer of Food and Water Watch, who talks about growing nationwide opposition to the building of resource-hungry artificial intelligence data centers. But first, we begin with a summary of some of the week's underreported news stories.
1: The Trump administration is deporting immigrant parents with children who are U.S. citizens at four times the rate of the Biden administration. The Trump White House rewrote the rules for dealing with such cases by eliminating instructions to handle immigrant parents in a way that is humane when related to family separations. Often, immigrant parents facing ICE arrest must quickly find a guardian for their children, turning to friends, neighbors, or their place of worship. According to a recent ProPublica analysis, over 11,000 parents of children who are U.S. citizens were arrested since Trump's second term began. With an aggressive enforcement goal of 3,000 arrests a day nationally, ICE and cooperating police departments are arresting 50 parents daily. Under the Trump regime, 60% of parents arrested are deported, twice the rate under Biden. ICE agents are arresting more mothers than fathers, and detained parents aren't often permitted to see their children before they're deported. 3/4 of the mothers arrested had no criminal history in the United States other than minor traffic infractions. Indigenous residents of a small village near the Napo River in the Ecuadorian Amazon rainforest now fear for their lives from criminal gangs illegally mining gold. Violence targeting villagers has grown with the influx of miners. In 2025, there were 19 murders in Napo province, nearly twice the number of the previous year. According to Foreign Policy magazine, two main factors have driven organized crime groups to diversify into gold. The first is the price of cocaine has fallen over the past few years, while the price of gold has soared by 65% over last year. Second, there's a lower risk of being arrested for smuggling illegal gold than for drug trafficking, largely because gold is not an inherently illegal product. Illegal miners often use mercury to extract gold from ore, which is highly toxic, contaminating soil, waterways, and fisheries. Blood samples of indigenous villagers in Ecuador have been found with increasing levels of mercury poisoning linked to cancer deaths and damage to kidneys, lungs, and nervous systems. Portland, Oregon has become an innovator in building new affordable housing by promoting smaller, denser units such as duplexes, triplexes, fourplexes, and sixplexes. The city has succeeded in providing incentives to developers to construct what's called infill or middle housing in existing residential neighborhoods. These are townhouses that stack one behind another, going deep into a lot, rather than all facing the street. With the shortage of affordable housing across the U.S., cities are looking for new ways to create partnerships with developers to build more entry-level housing. While other cities, counties, and states have allowed denser housing options, Portland has done more than most to create incentives for their construction. Portland's more flexible zoning rules allow developers to make more money from constructing multiple units on one lot than from a single-family home on that same piece of property. The Washington Post reports that since 2021, nearly 90% of building permits issued for housing in Portland has been for middle, denser cottage clusters of tiny homes. This week's news summary was compiled by Bob Nixon. For Between the Lines, I'm Anna Manso.

0: As the world entered the 11th week of the U.S.-Israeli war against Iran, President Trump rejected Iran's response to the latest U.S. peace proposal, acknowledging that the ceasefire is on life support. Iran's counteroffer had demanded the release of frozen assets and an end to the U.S. naval blockade of Iranian ports. The failure of peace talks increased oil prices, with little hope the Strait of Hormuz would soon reopen to oil tankers and commercial shipping. Just days after the U.S. and Israel launched their February 28th war on Iran, Israeli Prime Minister Benjamin Netanyahu attacked Lebanon, targeting Hezbollah. Although the two countries reached a temporary ceasefire agreement in mid-April, Israel continues to launch deadly airstrikes and occupies southern Lebanon. Lebanon's health ministry reports that since March 2nd, Israeli strikes have killed nearly 3,000 people across Lebanon and displaced 1.2 million. In the occupied West Bank, the Israeli military and radical Jewish settlers have killed over 1,000 Palestinians since October 2023 in a campaign of ethnic cleansing and violent land takeovers. Despite a U.S.-brokered ceasefire in Gaza that took effect in October last year, Israel has conducted near-daily attacks, killing 850 Palestinians, in addition to more than 72,000 killed there since October 7, 2023. Your reporter spoke with James Zogby, co-founder and president of the Arab American Institute, who examines the dire situation in Lebanon, the West Bank, and Gaza, under continuing Israeli attack, horrific violence that's largely ignored by U.S. corporate media.
1: I call it an Israeli definition of ceasefire is you cease and we fire. And that's how they've been operating. There's supposed to be a ceasefire in Lebanon since October. Every day there were bombings or military assaults on different Lebanese targets. The new ceasefire after the most current round of fighting has actually been more devastating. Hundreds have died. Entire Lebanese villages have been leveled. The New York Times has a very powerful photo presentation of the villages before and after, 12 of them that have been pretty much demolished. They've done to Lebanon in the south what they did to Gaza. 1 million people have been expelled from their homes. And like I said, the homes being destroyed. And hundreds are being killed. And there's no attention paid. And part of the problem is a racism that exists still in the American mind, where Israelis are human beings and Arabs are objects. They're not personalities. They're not people with families and people who love them and personalities that have to be attended to. So, you know, an Israeli hostage gets sympathy. 100 Palestinians dying in a building is just a body count. It's not unlike the way we had Vietnam, you know, where American soldiers were people. We knew their families. We knew their mothers. We saw the families cry. Vietnamese were like 10,000 a week being killed. Who cared? And it's pretty much that way. Israelis are human beings and Palestinians are objects. And Lebanese are in the same way. Actually, it's been disturbing to me because I have long been on the left of American politics from my Jackson days through my Bernie days. And I see the left finally understanding Palestinians, but not appreciating the loss of life and the loss of their properties of the Lebanese. They just aren't seen in the same way.
0: James, the Lebanese health ministry said just this past Sunday, Israeli attacks over just 24 hours killed 51 people, including two medical workers. Since March 2nd, Israeli strikes have killed nearly 3,000 people across Lebanon, and 1.2 million people have been displaced. I mean, these stats are just horrifying. And I wonder if you feel that the impunity with which Israel operated under in Gaza, judged by many international jurists as a genocide, given that the government of Prime Minister Benjamin Netanyahu has been given the green light, you think, to commit similar crimes in Lebanon because they weren't held accountable for what took place in Gaza.
1: Of course. And basically, look, well, successive American administrations have been responsible for this impunity. The Biden administration really upped the ante on that. They turned a complete blind eye to what Israel was doing. They gave them the go-ahead. I had meetings with the Secretary of State, meetings with the National Security Council advisor. They were all unwilling not only to condemn, but they didn't see anything wrong with what Israel was doing. And they continued to say Israel's got to finish the job. What does finish the job mean? When you're talking about an occupied people who are being strangled to death in a situation in Gaza that was itself genocidal even before the Israeli assault. It was an open-air prison camp. People couldn't get out. Nothing could come in unless the Israelis let it in. They were limited to the amount of caloric intake that Israel deemed was necessary for survival. And those conditions existed for 20 years. And then, you know, the Biden administration let Israel have its way completely in what they did in Gaza, and never a critical word other than a kind of a cautionary note, but not a condemnation, not a stopping of aid, not a distancing ourselves or saying, you know, we're going to either take punitive measures or distance ourselves from you. We didn't do it. Trump inherited it, and of course, he has no compassion for anybody. He let it happen, and Israel went full throttle. So, yeah, the ground was laid for Lebanon, was prepared for Lebanon by what happened in Gaza. And that sense of impunity is the fault of American policy, and it's actually had devastating consequences. If the last couple of administrations have done anything, they've made international law irrelevant. It does no longer exist. This is the law of the jungle. Power wins, rights lose, and we've seen it operating now for many years, but it's now with the Biden administration and with the Trump administration, it's been consolidated into a fact.
0: That was James Zogby, president of the Arab American Institute. Learn more about human rights groups reporting on the death and destruction resulting from continuing Israeli attacks on Lebanon, the West Bank, and Gaza by visiting our Between the Lines website at btlonline.org. Soon after moving back into the White House for a second term in January last year, Donald Trump recruited tech billionaire Elon Musk to lead an unofficial government initiative called DOGE, or the Department of Government Efficiency, to hunt down federal agency waste, fraud, and abuse. Musk and his team of young engineers failed to find any significant waste, but set in motion mass terminations of federal employees, the closure of entire agencies, deep cuts to agency budgets, and cancellation of critical domestic and foreign aid health programs, which led to dozens of lawsuits and claims of unlawful, chaotic cuts. The Social Security Administration was on the DOGE hit list, where Musk and his team disrupted the agency's operations by firing 11% of its employees and closing 26 field offices, leading to widespread customer service problems and long wait times. These initiatives, aimed at reducing agency costs and modernizing technology, have instead caused critical failures in services for many of the 75 million people who depend on Social Security to receive their earned monthly benefits. Your reporter spoke with Martin O'Malley, commissioner of the Social Security Administration under President Biden, who previously served as Maryland's two-term governor and mayor of Baltimore. Here he talks about how the Trump-Musk downsizing of the Social Security workforce has impacted critical customer service and how to fairly address the projected 2033 shortfall of the Social Security Trust Fund.
2: When President Biden asked me to go there, it was understanding that for 10 years, their staffing had been reduced down to a point where it was a 50-year low. And those hardworking men and women, by the end of the Biden administration, had managed to turn 8 of the 9 service delivery metrics, you know, the speed with which to answer the phone, getting a beneficiary into pay status, initial disability determinations. They had gotten it headed in a much better direction. Some of them at a 20-year best, notwithstanding the fact that baby boomers like me were starting to swell their ranks to a new all-time high every day. But then DOGE and Elon Musk and Donald Trump with his bullhorn of lies started just taking a wrecking ball to the agency. They reduced its staffing now to about a 63-year low. They shoved 7,000 people out of the agency, the largest loss of staff in the shortest period of time in the history of that 90-year agency, Scott, that's never, ever once missed a monthly payment. So the result of all of that is that the customer service that people work for their whole lives, just like they earn their benefits by working their whole lives, has been taken away from them. And as President Biden said in some of his first remarks as a fully promoted, full-fledged citizen, they're trying to wreck Social Security so that then they can rob it, because it's the only agency that maintains a $2.6 trillion surplus. So that's the sad story. The good news is Americans are appalled by this. 87% of us, regardless of party, actually want Social Security to be strengthened, made better, and able to pay 100% of the benefits we've earned for the far future, not just for us, but for our kids and grandkids.
0: Commissioner O'Malley, I did want to ask you if you would talk a bit about predictions, and I guess this is based on the numbers, that without adjustment, Social Security and the Social Security Trust Fund will be insolvent by 2033 or 2034, and that without doing anything, people's their benefits may shrink by 17%. But there's plenty that can be done and has been done in the past to readjust where the shortfalls lie. Commissioner O'Malley, tell our listeners about the shortfall and where policymakers and folks like yourself want to see Social Security go to fix this problem.
2: Sure. You know, because so many people, Scott, depend on Social Security, there are very few scary headlines that get as many eyeballs and as many clicks as a headline that says Social Security to go totally run dry by 2033. Oftentimes they put to go totally insolvent. And let me define that for just one second. Social Security is a pay-as-you-go program. In other words, the dollars that go out of Social Security to beneficiaries who work their whole lives and are in pay status are the same dollars that are paid in by all of us who are still working in the economy. But it is true that the surplus that Congress built up back in the last adjustment, which was 1982, that surplus is not lasting as long as they had intended and as they had forecasted in 1982. When I was confirmed, or rather going through the confirmation process, I asked the actuary, the public actuary at Social Security, what did you all get wrong? Are we living longer? Were birth rates off? What did you get wrong? And you know what he said? He said, income inequality. I said, excuse me, come again. He said, we were asked to set the tax bracket on Social Security so that it would capture, it would apply to 90% of increased earnings over the next 40 years. But then so many things happened under Ronald Reagan after 1982 that in essence flatlined any increases in earnings for about 94% of us, and increased earnings in ways haven't seen since the roaring 20s for the top 5, 6, 7% of Americans. So because of that, Social Security only captured 80% of future earnings, not 90%. And that is why, my friend, that surplus is running out in 2033 rather than 2050, when most of us baby boomers will move on to our eternal reward. Mm. So the cause of Social Security's upcoming, the forecasted 17% cliff, and I do believe, I mean, not to scare the bejeebers out of your listeners, I do believe that there is will in Congress to act on this. And the solution is pretty forthright. And John Larson has put in a bill every year with growing numbers of co-sponsors that would essentially scrap the cap for those higher earning people so that they continue to pay the same rate into Social Security that all of the rest of us pay into it for the first 182,000 of our earnings.
0: That was Martin O'Malley, former commissioner of the Social Security Administration under President Joe Biden. Learn more about the Trump regime's damage to the Social Security system and future threats by visiting our Between the Lines website at btlonline.org.

0: On May 11th, Baltimore City Council joined more than 60 local governments, big and small, rural and urban, Democratic and Republican, all over the country, in declaring a moratorium on building data centers to power artificial intelligence while local officials study the issue. The Maine legislature recently became the first state to pass such a law, but it was vetoed by Democratic Governor Janet Mills. While the legislature's veto override failed, Governor Mills created a commission to study the issue, which was part of the original bill. Last October, Food and Water Watch became the first national group to call for a data center moratorium, now joined by more than 250 other organizations across the U.S. Data centers require enormous amounts of energy and water, create noise pollution, and air pollution depending on how they're powered, while creating very few jobs. Between the Lines' Melinda Tuhu spoke with Thomas Meyer, Strategic Organizing Projects Director for Food and Water Watch and Food and Water Action. Here he talks about the fight to stop, or at least slow down, the building of data centers in Maine and other states across the nation.
1: What we have been pushing for is, and saying, is that we need a moratorium on data centers, basically until and unless we can figure out a way to make them compatible with a livable and sustainable future. So far, so many of the proposals have been powered by fossil fuels, using enormous amounts of water, creating a lot of noise and disruption for communities, buying up farmland, you know, that obviously could be productive in other ways. Conditions, you know, or the stipulations of lifting a moratorium would probably differ kind of state to state until there is obviously some kind of national framework. There's a lot left to be figured out. And so we think that it's prudent to hit pause and give both the public and policymakers time to figure out how to move forward sustainably. The cities and towns where this is being so hotly debated, we know that opposition to data centers has been bipartisan. And we know that in other states, certainly there have been proposed moratoria that are bipartisan and led by both, you know, Democrats and Republicans in the legislature.
2: Maine was the first state to pass a statewide moratorium, and then the governor vetoed it. She vetoed it because she said she wanted one particular one to go through, and she said it would be 400 construction jobs and 100 permanent jobs, which sounded a little fishy to me because I know it doesn't take much human labor to run these things. What does your research show in terms of jobs that would be provided with these data centers?
1: Food and Water Watch has a recently published research report that looks at the variety of reasons why, you know, a data center moratorium is prudent. And one of them is the kind of empty promises around jobs and revenue. Looking at Virginia specifically, which is where the most data centers have been built and proposed, found that with a $54 million investment in a data center, you would get one permanent job. And with $54 million invested in non-data center, you know, projects, you would get 168 jobs. And so you're right that the math from this project really just doesn't add up. Really, part of the rationale for data centers and for artificial intelligence and for automation is to eliminate jobs. Like, that is the project of the big tech and corporate trusts that are pushing these.
2: In Maine, well, I understand that the governor vetoed it, and then she created, I guess by a executive order, a body to study the issue, which is partly what the, you know, what the moratorium was going to do. Do you know what's happening next in Maine in terms of trying to fight back against her veto?
1: As I understand it, was brought back up to override the veto and did not quite have the numbers necessary to override it. So to my knowledge, it's dead for this legislative session, unfortunately. There is a push in Maine, as in so many other states, to pass, you know, moratoria or ban or restrictions at the local level in Maine. What we've seen everywhere in the country is that the local, the municipal, the county level is where the kind of fiercest opposition has been, and where, you know, local elected officials have taken action, not in as many cases as they should.
2: Governor DeSantis in Florida said that any data centers coming, and he didn't say they weren't welcome, but they would have to provide their own energy. But that doesn't really address the issue of, first of all, what kind of energy, and and also the issue of water use. Is it possible to have a data center without using up an awful lot of water?
1: There are some systems, more expensive, less common. That's why the

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Our theme music was written by Richard Hill and performed by Mikata. This week's program was produced by Susan Bramhall, Mary Hunt, Anna Manzo, Bob Nixon, Melinda Tuhus, and Jeff Yates. For Between the Lines, I'm Scott Harris.

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2: 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My name is Joseph Davis. Let's begin with today's Stardate. What do I mean by Stardate? What is it about? Stardate on the Glacier Review refers to the New Year's of Pluto. Every 248 Earth years, Pluto makes it around the sun just once. So we celebrate looking forward to the next Pluto's Happy New Year's. From time to time, we'll have an update on some of the news about that dwarf planet, or as I like to think, the planet Pluto. Today's star date is 60.13399, or year 60 and 13,399 days since Pluto's last Happy New Year. Today's Earth daylight changes are 17 hours, 34 minutes, and 56 seconds of sunlight today. 17 hours, 34 minutes. Wow. This is Thursday. Next Tuesday, we will have 18 hours of sunlight. Sun rises today at 5:01 in the morning, setting at 10:36 tonight. A good, long, fun day for all those chickens out in all those chicken yards. The moon tonight, it's getting pretty dim, 6% brightness, waning crescent. Saturday is the new moon. That's it for today's Stardate.

0: What's shaking, Alaska? Welcome to your seismic update from across the state for the week of May 6th. I'm Beth Grassi with the Alaska Earthquake Center, where we monitor ground shaking 24/7. Over the past week, we recorded about 500 earthquakes. The largest was a magnitude 4.8 on May 4th, south of Akutan, and four earthquakes were reported felt. Two Earthquake Center researchers were authors on a paper published today in the journal Science, summarizing what they learned from the massive August 2025 Tracy Arm landslide and tsunami in southeast Alaska. Ezgi Karasozin does landslide monitoring research at the Earthquake Center.
1: Landslides are common in the coastal mountains of Alaska. Tracy Arm offers new clues for how a landslide warning system could work.
0: A warning system could use a combination of weather, glacier activity, and seismic activity to generate alerts.
1: The Earthquake Center developed a monitoring system that uses seismic waves so that within minutes of a large landslide, we can estimate the size and the location of the landslide. We learned afterward that in the hours before the Tracy Arm landslide, seismic activity increased and transitioned to a continuous hum of seismic energy, distinct from the landslide signal itself.
0: Here's the Tracy Arm seismic signal, sped up and converted to audio. The popping of precursor events changes to a buzz as they happen closer and closer together. The landslide sounds like a door slamming.
1: Tracy Arm is giving us early clues about how to study these events and work toward a warning system that could alert ships and communities.
0: For videos and the full story, visit earthquake.alaska.edu.
2: Next up on the Glacier Review is Glacier Notes. I talked to Bill today, and he said that the glacier down below, the mighty Matanuska Glacier, is warming ever so slowly. He says they're about 2 weeks behind weather-wise down on the glacier. Just a really cold winter and a kind of a cold spring. Just get a little later start on that ice. Never really warmed up really well. 2 weeks behind, late spring here down at the glacier. Also, other news, Dr. Sarah Kay, or Dr. Sarah Kopczynski, has a big, brilliant, beautiful science book out now. It is the Mysteries, the Glacier View Mysteries. So it's a beautiful book, lots and lots of lovely, really incredible photos. It's a compilation of what mysteries still lie in the mighty Matanuska Glacier. If you're looking to find out more about this glacier, that's the book. Gorgeous book, big book. Can't miss it. The cover's a brilliant blue ice photo. It's a gorgeous looking book. So, our own Dr. Sarah Kay here in Glacier View has published her book. You can find it down at the Matanuska Glacier, down at the park. And of course, special congratulations to Dr. Sarah Kopczynski. Life is looking up here in Glacier View with spring. Things are going up, up, and away.

Two songs from the fifth dimension, the essential fifth dimension, that's the name of the album. The first was Up, Up and Away, and the second, Learn How to Fly. The fifth dimension. Next up, some jive talking.

That's an oldie and a goodie from the Bee Gees, Jive Talkin', from their album Greatest. Now that spring is here, are you wondering about the weather here in Glacier View? 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I'll have the current conditions as well as the forecast for the day and potential unique weather predictions. I often will give the road report, and actually I check several different websites to do that, and a couple of them are local, actually, and little bits of local information. 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

Two songs back to back. How sweet it is to be loved by you. James Taylor from Greatest Hits of James Taylor. And followed by Neil Diamond with Sweet Caroline from his album, His 12 Greatest Hits. What's the weather like today? What is it like outside? Is it a good day? Sunshine?

Boy, this is an up program today. We started with Up, Up and Away. We just had Good Day Sunshine by the Beatles from their album Revolver.

0: The song Cold Case, the Hollywood Martins played it from the album 100 Ultimate TV Themes, or as I like to think, how to fill in 47 seconds at the end of the program. 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
4: It's time for page two. News that might not make the front page for Thursday, May 14th, 2026. Someone once said, only boring people get bored. That doesn't apply to us because we live in a very unboring area. Here are several of the stimulating things to do this weekend in the Greater Palmer Metroplex and beyond. Friday Fling opens tomorrow from 11 a.m. to 6 p.m. at the Downtown Palmer Pavilion. It runs through August 14th. 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The Friday Flings are a great way to start a wonderful weekend. The Palmer Museum of History and Art hosts an Artist of the Week at Friday Flings. The museum features artist Sam Chadwick this week. Chadwick will chat with folks about her work at Friday Fling tomorrow. She grew up in the Pacific Northwest and relocated to Palmer in 2024. She creates pieces that are environmentally conscious and connected to place. The Breakup Shakeup Backyard Barbecue Competition is a laid-back, high-energy cook-off at the Bleeding Heart Brewery. The 7th annual barbecue competition is the best reason to get out of bed on Saturday. Competitors will go head-to-head in categories like chicken, ribs, and a wide open people's choice where creativity takes over. The competition runs from 8 a.m. to 6 p.m. on Saturday with cold beer, live energy, and the smell of barbecue in the air. Saturday is a good day to continue cleaning up our great space. Help spruce up the butte from 9 a.m. to 6 p.m. The Green Store will have large trash bags for collecting trash and dumpsters for the collections. Come help clear the roads of trash and debris. Or join the Jonesville cleanup in Sutton at 10 a.m. The 4th annual One Health Fest takes place on Saturday at the depot. 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The Spring-Summer Bella's Kid Consignment Sale at Raven Hall is on the State Fairgrounds this weekend. More information can be found on bellakidsak.com. 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
7: I'm Christopher Kimball, and this is Milk Street Radio. Mayonnaise is commonly thought to be a French invention, but Jose Andres is here to set the record straight.
8: I will go all the way in that mayonnaise is a Spanish invention.
7: The story goes that the chef for Duke Richelieu made the sauce in the Spanish city of Mahon.
8: Traditionally, French will do it with butter or will do it with cream, but there was no butter or cream available, but there we had plenty of oil. And there in Mahon, that's the place that mayonnaise was really created.
7: For Jose, the origins of mayo are obvious.
8: Even if it was done by French in the island of Mahon, if it happened in Spain, it is Spanish, period. Nobody can refute this very simple truth.
7: Jose Andres tells the real story of Spanish food. That's coming up next on Milk Street Radio from PRX after the news. This is Milk Street Radio from PRX, and I'm your host, Christopher Kimball. Jose Andres is back. Today he tells us what he really thinks. For example, if you're at a restaurant that has churros on the dessert menu, please walk out.
8: Churros in a restaurant is not something traditionally you will see. That's done in another moment, in another part of the sequence of life.
7: And Jose says anything invented in France was probably Spanish first.
8: I am Jose Andres, and I endorse this message.
7: Jose Andres takes us to Spain. That's coming up later in the show. But first, we're traveling with Trevor Warmadal. Trevor is a nomadic cheesemaker who apprentices in pastoral communities around the world. His adventure started in Mongolia, where he spent 11 days in the Valley of the Yaks.
9: I had the opportunity to go to Mongolia to manage a small cheese plant outside of Ulaanbaatar, the capital. After spending 10 years making cheese commercially in the U.S. for various companies, which resulted in me becoming increasingly fed up with the lack of natural approaches to cheese making, I was seeking to learn kind of what cheese could be without that paradigm. The cheese plant itself, the job, I quickly realized this company was kind of mimicking the practices I was attempting to move away from, basically making European-style cheeses using commercial starter cultures. And I decided to leave the job and just go travel in the countryside, knowing that there was this vast amount of cultural knowledge around milk fermentation and the raising of livestock. The way it worked out was very serendipitous. I met a Mongolian woman named Burma whose family herds yaks in the countryside. And while I was staying there, every morning I would get up and join the family for their morning chores. And like so many people who are involved in dairying, there's a very regular, almost ritualized daily routine that begins before sunrise with the milking of the animals. The boiled milk would be like aerated by dropping the milk on itself, like scooping it up and dropping it. And that would be the first food that is consumed, and one of the most delicious ones. It's like a thick cream, like you could grab it with your hand, plop it on a dish, and we would eat that for breakfast, like with biscuits, and it was amazing. Then with this partially reduced fat milk, they would turn that into yogurt and make this range of foods from yogurt that I had never seen before, where they would like boil the yogurt and cook moisture out of it until it was like a thick batter, which would be drained and dehydrated in the sun. This was like a traditional folk knowledge that was just being followed. And it worked. It worked really well. And it created foods that were a product of their place. in the camp where I was staying, there was like the main family. And then next door, there was a single man, and they were kind of like together managing these herds. And one day I had the opportunity to join him as he went out on the daily overseeing of the animals while they're grazing. We were both on horseback, and the large herd of 300 or 400 sheep and goats were kind of grazing close to home, and we began pushing them up into a side valley. We sat down there, and he just started singing. But it was like just a beautiful and kind of eerie moment. The horses have their tack jangling as they eat grass, and the wind is gently blowing, and we're just watching this herd of animals. When I look back at my experience in Mongolia, I recall the acoustic environment of this camp in the Valley of the Yaks. I hear children laughing. I hear animals being milked, the sound of the milk hitting the pail. I hear the grunting of the yaks, this like very distinctive sound that they make. And it represents to me the integration that is possible between humans and their landscapes. The cheeses in themselves were what kind of captivated me and what I was driven to focus on, but I quickly realized that the cheeses were never being made in isolation. That it's like creating this big, multi-layered symphony of interactions and impacts, and that this represents what we're capable of. Recalling those sounds takes me back to the optimism and the sense of a new world opening up that I was just stepping into.
7: That was Trevor Wormadal. He's the author of Cheese Trekking. He also writes the Substack, Milk Trekker. Now it's time to answer your cooking questions with my co-host, Sarah Moulton. Sarah is, of course, the star of Sarah's Weeknight Meals on Public Television, also author of Home Cooking 101.
10: Well, hello, Chris. How are you today?
7: I'm good. Are you ready to take a couple of calls?
10: Absolutely. Right. Welcome to Milk Street. Who's calling?
11: Hi, my name is Jennifer from Hartford, Connecticut.
10: Hi, Jennifer. How can we help you?
11: Thank you so much for taking my call. So I have been on a bit of a carnitas deep dive. A favorite restaurant nearby served this amazing dish of carnitas, and they took it off their menu. I was able to get my hands on the list of ingredients, but not at all kind of the process for cooking them. And so I have some questions, and I'm hoping you can help me unpack this mystery. I've tried and failed a few times.
10: Okay.
11: In particular, the ingredients mention a pork cure with pink curing salt. And so when I tried to research that a little bit, I got intimidated because it looks like you have to be kind of careful with curing salt. Is that necessary for the flavor? If I left that part out, would it impact it? But if I did want to use it, is it a rub? Is it a brine?
10: Wow, that is sort of weird, isn't it now? That's usually used as a preservative. And
11: yeah.
10: Why would you need that in something that's essentially a stew? It's pork butt cut into cubes, cooked with other ingredients till it's tender, tender, tender, and then sort of shredded and then crisped. I have no idea. Tell me what else was in it.
11: Sure. The list of ingredients we got, it says pork cure, pink curing salt, oregano, bay leaves, oranges, onions, manteca, sweetened condensed milk, gluten-free beer. If I left this curing salt out, which I'm fine to do, I'm also trying to figure out how those ingredients kind of come together because it's a kind of a motley crew.
10: You're not kidding. Yeah, sweetened condensed milk and gluten-free beer. That's interesting.
11: I think they try and make a lot of their items gluten-free. I did figure out that I believe they're using the Modelo Negro beer.
10: So you have tried to make this recipe without the pink curing salt?
11: I have, and I didn't use the manteca either, which mine turned out very dry. So I'm wondering if I go back and actually get the manteca, the lard. Obviously, I don't have kind of how much of each item. So, do you dump the whole can of that in there with the beer and the manteca?
10: Oh, my
11: I'm just
10: God.
11: Not sure.
7: This sounds to me like someone mixed up two recipes, flan and carnitas. Why would anybody put sweetened condensed milk? I guess there's a reason, but I've never seen
10: it. Well, you know, you can think about, I'm thinking about the Italian recipe by Marcello Hazan, which is pork that's braised
7: in milk.
10: But also, Patty Yenich uses sweetened condensed milk in her recipe.
11: I've found her recipe as well. Yeah, I mean, I've really been on like a 5-year search for how to make these.
10: Well, definitely you need to put some fat back in there. Don't trim the pork butt, leave its fat. You need fat for flavor and moisture. And you definitely need the salt, even if you don't use the curing salt. Salt is very important here.
7: I was in Oaxaca a couple of years ago, and we made this recipe. And I find in Mexico, they almost always cook the meat separately. They put it in a pressure cooker, which they love. And they'll cook chicken, they'll cook pork, whatever. They cook it without seasonings. So on the table, when we were cooking this outside on a wood fire, they had a bowl of cooked shredded pork. Then they had herbs and they had onions and the other things. And they got a big skillet and they put in the manteca, they put the lard in, and they got the sofrito going, right? And then they added the pork. The pork was already cooked. So they finished it up with the hot lard and all the other flavorings and cooked it and crisped it up in the pan. And it was very simple to do. You know, it didn't take a lot of time. You didn't have to sit there cooking the pork forever. That was already done in the pressure cooker. That methodology of pre-cooking the meat and finishing it up with all the flavorful ingredients with lard or oil, that's an easy way to do this recipe. This is not a hard recipe. The pressure cooker will take maybe an hour, when you get the pork done.
11: Yeah.
10: Jennifer, do you have a pressure cooker?
11: I do, like an Instapot?
7: Yeah, Instapot.
11: I have an Instapot.
7: Yeah. Pre-cook the pork in the Instapot. Take it out, shred it. Then in a big skillet or Dutch oven, get the lard or oil, get the sofrito going, whatever you're going to cook it with. Add the pork, cook it to flavor it, then throw it on a sheet tray under a broiler or finish it with pretty high heat in the skillet and you're done. But the broiler does a great job.
10: Chris, in Mexico, did they add orange juice?
7: No.
10: But she certainly could. I mean, because she's trying to replicate the one that she liked.
7: Yeah, I'm just talking about the basic methodology. I would look at Patty's recipe. She's a great cook. Carnitas can be a very difficult, painful recipe to make. I'm just talking about a way to do it simpler.
11: That's really helpful. Okay, and I think that would save me a few steps, and then I could really focus on getting the flavoring after it's already cooked.
10: Right. Okay, well, you're going to have to tell us how it goes. Let us know.
11: I will. Thank you both for helping with this mystery.
10: Okay,
11: bye-bye.
10: Bye-bye.
7: 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Welcome to Milk Street. Who's calling?
12: It's Oliver Camacho from Chicago.
7: Hi, how are you? I love Chicago.
12: I know. We actually met at your live event in Skokie. I'm the one that made an omelet and sang for the Skokie audience.
7: Oh, yeah. I remember you. Didn't you used to sing opera or something?
12: I still may do that.
7: You had an amazing voice.
12: That's very nice of you to say.
7: I do remember that. That was one of the best evenings ever. It was great.
12: Well, I have a serious problem that I need to talk to you about.
7: Okay.
12: So I love these giant lima beans,
7: mm-hmm.
12: and I buy them dried.
7: Right.
12: And I don't know how long to soak them, because every time I cook them, without fail, I get this little sprout that grows.
7: What?
12: And when I cook it, it looks like there are maggots floating in the liqueur. And I've tried to soak them for less time. I've tried to cook them until they're just ready.
7: Wait. So how long are you soaking them?
12: Until they plump up. So it could be anywhere between 4 to 8 hours. Sometimes I go overnight if I'm thinking ahead.
7: And then you're just simmering them in water until they're tender.
12: Gently, until they're beautiful.
7: Yeah.
12: Yes.
7: I don't know. I've done this many times. I mean, maybe these, are you getting the lima beans from where? Are these really old?
13: From the grocery store. I mean, yeah, I know that's a question you always ask. Are they old? Yeah. I don't know how to tell if they're old or not. I mean, they're sometimes dirty. I don't know where else to get them besides the grocery store.
7: Well, the place to get your dry beans is Rancho Gordo, and you get them online.
13: Yeah.
7: And I bought some from them, and I've never had that problem. You're not doing anything wrong. I just think the beans are old and sprouty. I just got to believe it's the beans. I mean, Sarah, you have any other thoughts?
10: Well, let me ask you a question. When you say sprouty, is it literally like something that looks like it's, you know, like when
13: it's like a tiny little tail, really, really small, smaller than a rice kernel, but it looks so much like a maggot.
10: But it's not actually a sprout.
13: No, it's coming from where the stem would be.
10: Right, exactly. So it's just part of the lima bean. It's not anything that actually grew when you were soaking it.
13: Okay, if you say so. I don't know that for a fact, but
10: no, but you said, okay, well, I don't know. I wasn't there. I wasn't at the scene of the crime. You know, it just...
13: I don't want to argue with you because I love you so much.
10: Oh, you're a sweetie pie. But, I mean, soaking for 4 to 8 hours or overnight, you know, and also, by the way, I hope you put salt in the water because that's important when you're cooking dried beans.
13: But I thought you don't put the salt in until near the end.
10: No. That's an old wives' myth.
13: Oh, my God, I'm an old wife.
10: Oh, no, I'm not saying that. It's
7: okay. Are you guys, like, secretly married or something?
10: I know, really.
7: This sounds like a marriage argument.
10: Yeah. No, salting the beans makes the skin more tender when you actually cook them, and also it seasons them. So they're deeply seasoned, and nicely seasoned.
7: Yeah. It is true, though. I used to say, don't salt the water when you soak them overnight years ago. And now I say, always salt the water.
10: Yeah, of course. Yeah. No, so many things have changed. If you wait long enough, it'll change again. But I don't think this one will.
13: It's really horrifying because, like, the beans themselves come out to be so delicious. I find myself going at the tiny little, like, chopsticks and trying to pick out these little things that really look like, you know, something you don't want in your food.
7: Well, can I ask a really horrible question? Like, are they, like, squirming? When they come out,
13: they're not.
7: The
13: no. They're clearly not maggots. But at first glance, like, oh my God, you're serving me maggots. You know. So
7: you got me. I've never seen that happen.
10: Get them from Rancho Gordo. Soak them overnight with some salt.
7: But the question we've not answered is:
10: no, we're avoiding it.
7: What is that thing?
13: Can you over-soak a bean? Is that a thing? I've tried to stop the soaking before they form. And I boil them, and then I still get some of them.
7: I think we need to call our science guy here.
10: Yeah, this is beyond us.
7: This is like a Halloween episode.
10: Yeah.
13: I read the bean book. I bought it, Cool Beans, based on your recommendation. I love it. But he doesn't talk at all about over-soaking. I'm going to get Rancho Gordo beans because
7: yeah,
13: I love Rancho Gordo. I'm going to get my other beans, and I'm going to take a picture and send it to you. So you know
7: could you do that? Because we'd like to know.
10: I think we need to continue this conversation. Yeah. All right, Oliver.
7: Take care.
10: You stumped us.
13: To be updated.
10: Okay.
7: To being updated. Yes.
13: All
7: right. Thank you, Oliver.
13: Bye. Thank you. Yeah. So long.
7: You're listening to Milk Street Radio. Up next, Jose Andres teaches us the Spanish way.
14: This May, the Alaska Department of Fish and Game and the Division of Forestry and Fire Protection plan to conduct prescribed burns in the Matanuska Valley Moose Range on the Little Granite Creek drainage northeast of Sutton. For area maps and project updates, including estimated burn days, possible trail closures, and air quality advisories, follow the Little Granite Creek event on the Alaska Department of Fish and Game Facebook page.
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7: This is Milk Street Radio. I'm your host, Christopher Kimball. Jose Andres does it all. Since starting World Central Kitchen in 2010, he and that organization have served over 600 million meals around the world. He also owns more than 40 restaurants, and now, well, he's coming out with a new cookbook called Spain My Way. Jose, welcome back to Milk Street.
8: I'm so happy to be here with you again, Chris.
7: Now, last time we talked, you didn't have 40 restaurants. I think you had 20-something. You've served 600 million meals around the world, World Central Kitchen.
8: And growing.
7: And growing. And so how do you manage your time? I'm this is a serious question. How do you do so much?
8: Yeah, I mean, sometimes probably I regret I've done so much because I want to be here, but then I need to be there. And I want to be there, but I need to be here. So, you know, I make sure I balance my free time with my hobby time, with my business time. But for me, it's all the same. Cooking is the way I've always been happy. And feeding others is the way I'm the happiest.
7: We talked about this at the time, but I think you tried to bring in food to Gaza from the water. Could you just talk about that? Like, what was your plan and what were the challenges?
8: Well, we deliver food twice by boat in very difficult conditions with no machinery we could bring in and just using whatever we have there. But the purpose was clear. We had to be bringing food to the north. We had to be bringing food to people that were going hungry. And we were never take no as an answer. And on the day of the second mission is when the seven members of World Central Kitchen perished by the drone attack by the IDF. This was a day that forever will be with me. And the message is very clear. Conflict should not happen, wars should not happen, and especially civilians, humanitarians, hospitals, doctors, schools, press, they can never be victims in a conflict. They can never be target. It's never excuse to target innocent human life. And that's all I have to say about this.
7: So you're involved with this massive humanitarian effort, as you said, 600 million meals and counting. And at the same time, you have all these restaurants and you're serving people food. It seems like the span of your interests and your energy is from the very worst of humanity, right? In some ways, to the very best, because cooking for other people is one of the best things we can do as humans. They somehow, those things go together for you in some way.
8: Yeah. I think we're close to a billion meals now, because only in between Ukraine and Gaza alone, we've done more than 650 million meals together. So the numbers are just staggering in how this organization keeps growing. In Ukraine, it was almost 300 days in and out. But let me tell you where I keep going. That when I go, I see that in the worst moments of humanity, always the best of humanity shows up. In America, when it's a tornado, when it's a hurricane, or the fires in Altadena and Palisades, there you don't see Republicans, there you don't see Democrats, there you don't see religions. There you see people helping people and going the extra mile just to bring hope to others in the middle of the mayhem. And I think that's what keeps me going.
7: Let's turn to food for a second. You know, I think you write in your book, Spain My Way, anything claimed to have been invented in France was probably originally made in Spain, which I love. But you said mayonnaise is actually based on Mahon. And so the word mayonnaise is a Spanish origin.
8: Yeah. Mayonnaise is one that for Spain, obviously the connection with Mahon is real. And that is the capital of Menorca. If you've never been, it's in the Balearic Islands in the Mediterranean. Beautiful place, a place you will want to be born, and probably you will

0: like this story by French in the island of Mahon. If it happened in Spain, it is Spanish, period. Nobody can refute this very simple truth.
1: You're a definitive guy. You know, one thing I've always wondered about, you know, I've talked about the garlic bread soup that you'd have towards the end of the month. When recipes are designed based upon what's really available, you're not doing it just because you like it. It comes out of the ground. It comes out of the need. How do those recipes migrate into the 21st century and still retain their meaning if the people making them, you know, have other options? They have more money. They travel the world. Does that stale bread soup with garlic and water you made for me years ago, does that still live in the 21st century in some way?
0: I think it lives everywhere. Maybe it's more difficult in the cities. You know, when you live in a city, you have a supermarket that has ingredients from all around the world, and you don't understand really anymore the wonderful timing of the seasons. Either way, I do believe some of the best dishes really do come from the necessity of the moment. One of the recipes I have in this book, migas. Migas was one of the first dishes that really made me think about how much I was going to be loving cooking and food. And this is when I visited, being very young, the town of a family member of my father. And he will have this big cast iron cauldron. And there he had the table, wooden table, that maybe was 2-3 generations old. And you could see the marks of its life in the surface. And right there was this mountain, like a volcano of breadcrumbs. And that bread that was a few days old was not going to go to garbage or to waste. So when it went into the pot with the fat of the pork melting, that dish of simple bread, toasted on its own fat, with a garlic clove as the only thing to give it a little kiss of some other flavor. And then fried egg after fried egg on the same coals, the bread, the migas, the fried egg, breaking the egg yolk with the help of the fork, the bread kissing each other with the egg yolk and just putting the egg and the bread in the mouth. That's the moment that I have a feeling I fall in love with tradition, I fall in love with cooking. Sometimes the least amount of ingredients, if they are treated with respect, can be the most sublime of the dishes.
1: So explain to me how you ended up at El Bulli. Fran just walked into a restaurant you were working at and thought you had promise?
0: Yeah. In the summer, I would be in this restaurant, a seafood restaurant called Antuy. And was the best seafood restaurant in that town. And Ferran, who was working in El Bulli, young, 24 probably, me, I was much younger. And I remember that was the first time I cooked for him, and that was the first time I said hi. Brief conversation, but powerful enough. I already knew of him, but I kind of find that was kind of a calling, that he will be coming there. And when I already was thinking I should work in El Bulli, next season I was there. And obviously my life in many ways changed forever.
1: Could you describe what that kitchen was like at the beginning? I mean, it was obviously very different than almost any other type of restaurant. So how was it different?
0: Well, I was at the very early moment of the Big Bang. One of the dishes I was doing was these amazing chips of vegetables. I had there my pot of oil, and I was frying the chips little by little. And also part of another one of the dishes in my station was kind of a gelatin of almond milk, a dish that we call ajo blanco. So I had this gelatin, and I was getting my mise en place ready, and the gelatin, I would cut these kind of cubes. And then I could see that Ferran went, and he was checking the cubes. But all of a sudden, I began seeing his eyes, and he was looking at the hot oil, and he was looking at the gelatin between his two fingers. And he passed it from his right hand to the left hand, and he kept looking at the oil. And we were all looking at each other in the kitchen thinking, is he going to put the almond milk in the oil?

0: Yes, Ferran, throw the gelatin of almond milk into the hot pot of oil where I was frying the vegetables. And as we know, oil don't like liquids. A big explosion happens as every time you put the liquid in hot oil.
1: So when he throws the gelatin into the hot oil, were you thinking he's just crazy? Or are you thinking?
0: Yeah. But then, like, okay, but we've never done it.
1: Right. Somebody had to be the first person.
0: 10 years later, Ferran Adrià created what we call the liquid croqueta of jamón, a very iconic Spanish dish that you find in many tapas bars. That croqueta became one of the legendary dishes of Ferran. That liquid croqueta 10 years later happened in that moment I was describing you a few minutes ago. Ferran showed us the way.
1: You write, I love this. If you're in a Spanish restaurant that has churros on the dessert menu, walk out. And if the confused server asks you why, you can tell them that Jose told you to. So why should I walk out in Spain in a restaurant that has churros on the dessert menu?
0: Well, it can be the one that has amazing churros. And then that's the one that you shouldn't walk out. But usually churros, they're not for dessert.
1: Right.
0: They're for late nights before you go to bed is the last thing you eat. Hmm. Or for early morning breakfast and is the first thing you eat. So churros in a restaurant is not something traditionally you will see. That's done in another moment, in another part of the sequence of life. Late night or early breakfast, but never at the end of dessert of a meal in a sit-down restaurant.
1: There's also a tradition of merienda, which is bread with wine and sugar that kids eat. So what... I'm going to try this with my kids. So
0: I don't even know if that's happening anymore, but I remember being in this little town in Santa Coloma de Cervelló, outside Barcelona. And that's where I grew up. And there is where I remember that toast of bread with a sprinkled red wine on top to let the bread absorb the wine and use the sugar as sprinkle. And that was so, so delicious. Obviously, it was a great way for my brothers and I and the other children to fall asleep the 1 hour or 2 hours that our parents will have to have a break from the intensity of four young boys. I don't know if today this will be allowed or even if my family will be persecuted. with the alcohol laws of the land, but I can tell you that to this day is one of the most delicious things I remember having as a child.
1: You have three girls. How old are they now, your kids?
0: Carlota, 27, Ines, 23, and Lucia, 21. And the great news is that they keep showing up at home. In this house, in this kitchen, they know when certain things arrive. And they know that in the right season, I'm going to have these amazing clementines and nectarines from Ojai Valley in California. When there is the season of asparagus, or there is the season of morels, I know that my daughters, sooner or later, are going to be showing up. And when they want something, they know they can text, and we're ready for croquetas. And the croquetas will be waiting for them in the fridge. So I want to believe that my daughters, in a way, they keep coming back, obviously, to see their mother, my wife, Patricia, and myself. But I have a feeling that those foods of their childhood, who were the foods of my childhood, is one of the reasons they keep coming back home.
1: Jose, it's always a pleasure to talk to you.
0: I always give you my heart, and let's cook together soon.
1: I'd love to. Jose, thank you for your time.
0: Thank you, Chris. Big kiss.
1: That was Jose Andres. His new book is Spain My Way. You can find an extended cut of our interview on Tuesday, May 19th at milkstreetradio.com or wherever you find your podcasts. You know, I work hard, but nobody outworks Jose with a World Central Kitchen and 40 restaurants. He's fascinated with everything culinary, from molecular gastronomy at El Bulli in his early days to cooking breadcrumbs in a cast iron pot with pork fat and serving them with a fried egg. Jose is, in fact, a modern-day Renaissance man, a little bit like maybe Leonardo da Vinci. These philosophers really show us how to live large. Be wise and witty, subtle and deep, moral and grave, and never, ever abandon a child's fascination with the mysteries of the world. 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
1: I'm Christopher Kimball, and you're listening to Milk Street Radio. Next up, my co-host Sarah Moulton and I will answer a few more of your cooking questions.
3: Welcome to Milk Street. Who's calling?
4: Hi, it's Leanne in Canada.
3: Hi, Leanne. How can we help you today?
4: Well, I'm hoping you can help me with an ongoing problem. I have a mother-in-law who, her diet has been changed to no solids. So I've been trying to help by making her custards and puddings for the last few years. And I've found that when I try to fool around with the recipes by adding another egg or increase the protein, a pudding that would be setting up will then just go thin again. And I'm wondering why that is, or is there something I could be doing otherwise that's wrong?
3: Is there a thickener in the custard you're making? You've got eggs, sugar, milk, right?
4: Yeah, and usually I've almost gone completely to flour because cornstarch was making me crazy.
3: So you said you've tried upping the eggs in a custard?
4: Yes.
3: Okay.
4: Mm-hmm.
3: If you cook eggs all by themselves, right, you know, scrambling them, whatever, they will form into curds at a much lower temperature than if you add some liquid to them and sugar. You can take them to a higher temperature, and you need to, you know, until they thicken properly. But if you up the amount of eggs, you've now distorted the ratio of liquid and sugar to eggs. So now they're going to curdle at a lower temperature. So that is not ideal. I hear you about cornstarch. It's very tricky. If you beat it too much, it breaks down. If you beat it too little. But also, when you add starch to eggs, unless you cook it to a much higher temperature, almost to 212, the eggs have something in them that eats the starch and will make the whole thing thin out again.
4: I had no idea.
3: Yeah. If the eggs are all by themselves, cook them lower. If the eggs are with starch, you need to cook them much higher.
1: What's the basic recipe? How many eggs?
4: It would be two. So I have an assortment of recipes that I've been making. But if I can go to two eggs, if I go to three eggs, it won't.
1: So you're mixing the eggs with sugar and then adding some of the hot milk to it or something?
4: Yes.
1: And then putting it back
4: in?
1: Yes,
4: I am.
1: Yeah. Now you're using three eggs. You're gently stirring the mixture. You're heating it. You have a thermometer there?
4: I do, yeah. I get it to 180 or
1: less. Right, 180, yeah. And then when it gets to 180, is it starting to thicken?
4: It has thickened by then,
1: yeah. And then what's happening is as it cools and sets, it starts to unthicken?
4: That's right.
1: There's no difference between doing that and doing the recipe with two eggs, right? Everything else is the same?
4: Everything is the same, yep.
3: Is it a little bit curdled as well as watery?
4: No, it doesn't curdle. Mm-mm.
3: It's just watery.
4: Yep, it just thins right out into, oh gosh, I don't, heavier than cream, but you have to eat it like a soup.
1: Somehow those bonds are breaking down as it's cooling.
3: Mm-hmm. Yeah.
1: They're not setting properly. So now you're adding flour. Cornstarch is tricky. Cornstarch not only is a problem in terms of how much you heat it, but also if you stir too vigorously,
3: it'll break down.
1: Cornstarch does not take to agitation very well. So you can't
4: that
1: risk
4: I didn't
1: it.
4: Know.
1: Yeah, if you use a wooden spoon and are very gentle in the stirring, cornstarch works great because it's all starch. Flour has proteins and starch, so it's a less effective thickener. If you take it easy, keep it over medium heat, and use a wooden spoon and don't stir it too much, you probably will have success with a cornstarch.
3: I've got another idea, which is instant tapioca. Mm-hmm. A lot of bakers love to use it. I think it's more stable. It also is good with acid.
1: You're talking about the powdered form, not the granulated form?
3: Yeah.
1: I still don't get the extra egg. I think that's really interesting. We're going to have to try that.
3: Yeah, no, that is so strange.
1: But you didn't change the recipe. All you did was add an extra egg.
4: Yep.
1: Everything else was the same. This is
3: we might have to call Harold McGee.
1: This is Kitchen Mystery Theater right here.
3: Yeah.
1: Fascinating call.
3: Yeah, we'll have to get back to you, Leanne, with the answer.
4: All right.
3: Yeah.
4: I appreciate your time, and I will try tapioca.
3: Okay.
1: All right, thanks.
3: All right.
1: Bye.
4: Thank you. Bye now.
1: This is Most Street Radio. 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Who's calling?
5: Hi, this is Milan from Chicago, Illinois.
1: How can we help you?
5: I've been baking for many years, and over time, I've grown to love trying new breads from around the world. For example, I found out about the Japanese tangzong method.
1: Right.
5: I believe it's used in milk bread.
1: Milk bread, yeah.
5: And I really like the moisture bread that resulted. So my question has two parts. How do I modify a recipe to use tangzong? And secondly, what are some other unusual bread methods and techniques that you could recommend for me to try at home?
1: Wow. Man, I'm going to have to work on this one. I've made milk bread. And the secret to it, as you know, is you cook the flour with some of the water or milk, and that gelatinizes the starch in the flour, which means you trap a bunch of moisture in that gelatin mixture slurry, and it's trapped. So you end up in the entire recipe with a much higher hydration. As you know, hydration is the weight of the water divided by the weight of the flour. Mm-hmm. Most breads are 65 to 75%. But you can get a much higher hydration by trapping that water there, which gives you the benefit of being able to work the dough, right? Because a highly hydrated dough is very hard to work with, like a very wet pizza dough, for example. So it allows you to do it. And then also more water in the bread, the higher the hydration, you get a softer, more interesting crumb. It also lasts longer. Milk bread will last quite a long time. So you get that wonderful texture. Your question is, what else can you do it with? Well, you could probably try it with any bread, like a white sandwich bread, and just cook a little bit of the flour and the water to start, and then mix that slurry in with the dough later. And I would look at the milk bread recipe to figure out proportions, but I would just follow the same proportions in that recipe, and you could apply it to almost any bread.
3: But wouldn't you want it to be a softer bread? Isn't that the point of it?
1: I don't know.
3: I think for French bread?
1: Well, as I said, sandwich bread, but I don't know. I think would be interesting to try any bread. Other methods you could try are, you know, sort of no-knead bread, which came along 20 years ago, or at least was popularized 20 years ago in the New York Times by Mark Bittman. And that's a very, very hydrated bread, which is cooked inside of a Dutch oven with a top on. The moisture from the bread helps steam it as it cooks. That's one you could certainly do. Another one I like to do is you start, you know, overnight with a pouliche, with usually one cup of flour, one cup of water, I think half a teaspoon of yeast, mix that together, put it on the counter, cover it with wrap, and let it sit overnight, and it develops that pouliche, that starter, and you mix that in with the rest of the recipe the next day. Anything else?
3: I was going to say, you know, it sounds like you're pretty experienced, so I'm sure you've already done sourdough, but how about flatbreads? You know, pita dough is fun to do.
1: Flatbreads, you can do them without any leavening at all. You can do them with baking, you know, chemical leavening, baking powder, or you can do them with yeast. And there's a million of them, and they're all pretty quick, and they're really delicious, yeah.
5: That's really helpful. For the flour and water paste, when I'm trying to convert another recipe to just use this, Do I add extra water, or do I just take some of the water that's already in the recipe and some of the flour that's already in the recipe?
1: No, the water that you mix with the flour and cook initially is extra, and it's not going to change the recipe. I mean, you just don't count it. So I think what you would do is add extra water above what's in the recipe to some flour to start. The gelatin will hold on to it, so it is essentially not counted. But you end up with more water overall when it's baked, which gives you a better texture. So the answer is, don't change the liquid amount in the recipe, but add extra water to cook with that flour at the beginning. And I would look at the milk bread recipe just to get a rough idea.
3: You did one in the magazine, right?
1: Yeah, I made milk bread a year or two ago with Sunoko Sakai. She wrote Japanese Home Cooking, which is a fabulous book, by the way. Actually, I actually used the Tangzhong method to make a pie pastry once, which did not shrink much. It was
3: interesting.
1: Yeah, it was. So it works. I think it would work with almost any bread. It's a very smart idea. Good for you. I would try with different bread recipes.
5: Okay. Thank you so much.
3: Thank you.
1: A pleasure. Thanks for calling.
3: Yes.
1: Yeah.
5: Bye.
3: Bye-bye.
1: This is Milk Street Radio. Time to check in with our friends Grant Barrett and Martha Burnett of Away With Words. Grant, Martha, how are you guys doing?
6: Fantastic.
7: We're doing great.
1: So this week, you've told me we're doing something a bit different, which gives me enormous pause, because I never know what that means. So maybe you could fill in the blank here.
7: Enormous pause.
6: Like a bear. I'm envisioning Chris with bear paws.
1: Oh, boy.
6: Well, Chris, we sent you a list of some languagey food memes that have been making the rounds of the internet. And we thought, why not over-explain these until there's no humor left? So we've got this list. Let's find out what these meme-y one-liners are really all about.
1: Did Martha egg you on to the point of absurdity now? Is that what's going on?
6: My brain's a little scrambled. It's true.
1: Yeah. Okay. So the first on my list is charcuterie.
7: Yeah, and the meme is charcuterie is a French phrase meaning I bought too much at the deli.
6: It sounds so fancy, but there's some languagey stuff there. The first one is anytime you say something in French, it just sounds better than in English, right? It sounds fancier.
7: It tastes better, too.
6: Yeah. But there's another angle to go with this, Martha, and that's the deli part of this. When we're talking about cold cuts that you get at the deli or deli meats, I had this strange experience the other day, you guys, and Chris, I don't know if you've run into this, where I was talking to some people online who didn't know that deli was short for delicatessen.
1: And
6: what? I'm like, poof. It was a thing. But there's etymology there, too, which I think is really fascinating, that we use delicatessen in English to refer to the place where we buy cold cuts. But in German and Dutch, the word once referred to any kind of fine food, the same way that we might call fine food delicacies in English.
1: Oh, that's really interesting, delicatessen. All right.
6: He says with surprise.
1: So the next on my list is latte.
6: Latte, they say on the internet, is French for you pay too much for that coffee.
1: Very, very true.
6: But you know, Martha, everyone really should run their food and language memes by us first.
7: That's true.
6: Because latte isn't French. It's actually Italian. It's the Italian word for milk. And I know you know this, Chris.
1: Well, I was in Milan changing planes, I don't know, 20 years ago. Mm-hmm. So they had a little cafe in the airport. And I went up and I ordered a latte. And of course, you know what I got.
6: Just a cup of warm milk.
1: Yeah, exactly. A cup of warm milk.
6: And slept like a baby.
1: So, but then the question is, should I pretend that's what I wanted to drink?
7: Of course.
1: Or should I put it on a table and walk back to the end of the line, which is what I did because I needed
7: that's what
1: some
7: you
1: coffee.
7: Did?
1: But I felt like such a complete idiot. You know?
7: Oh, my
1: like,
7: gosh.
1: Can I have a latte, please? I'm not in Starbucks. I'm in Milan, you know? Okay, how about eggnog?
6: Oh, yeah. So the meme is eggnog implies the existence of other, more secret types of nog.
1: that's the setup. What nogs could there be? Yeah.
6: Well, it's kind of true, isn't it, Martha? Nog was originally a type of strong alcohol with an egg mixed in.
7: Right. So if you were making an alcoholic drink made out of eggs, you would indeed want to tell people what to expect right there in the name. But we don't know where nog comes from, the word anyway. But, you know, eggs and alcohol have a long tradition. So, you know, maybe there are secret nogs that are so secret they don't even have a nog in their names.
1: What about the term noggin? Where does that come from?
6: It's possible it is related to a drinking vessel the size of the head. But it's unsure because it's one of those very old words.
7: Mm-hmm. Sort of like mug.
1: So, okay, so how about buffet? I mean, what's the meme there?
6: All right, so the meme is, and I've seen this a bunch of times, but it's another one of those where people just pretend not to understand French. Buffet is a French word that means get up and get it yourself. but Martha, I think what we should say is buffet is a word that means don't lick the serving spoon, or I hope there's a sneeze guard.
1: I think you shouldn't go to a restaurant that has sneeze guards on the buffet. I mean, it's a good idea.
6: Pretty much every single European language has some form of the word buffet, because this concept, as you know, there's this period where, hey, let's just line all of our food across the top of a piece of furniture and everyone can serve themselves. It kind of was trendy. And so it comes from the name of the piece of furniture. So buffet, the meal or the type of eating, comes from the furniture. And it might be related to this idea of being open to the air, because the buffet may come from the onomatopoeia sound of breath, like puff.
7: Well, puff makes me think of buffetinicus, which is the...
1: Now, that's a sentence that will live in infamy, I just want to say. It makes you think of what?
7: Buffetinicus.
1: And what in God's name does that mean?
7: Buffetinicus is a Lithuanian word that comes from French buffet, and it now means bartender.
1: Buffetinicus, that's my favorite word ever.
6: We're only interested in what sounds cool.
7: Yeah, just belly up to the bar and buffetinicus.
6: All right, one more meme before we go, Chris. Okay. Which cheese festival is the shortest?
1: Cheese.
7: You're going to be sorry. You're going to be sorry, Chris.
1: I'm already sorry. Yes.
6: Martha, give him the answer there.
1: Come on.
7: Well, the cheese festival that's the shortest is the Brie Fest.
1: Oh, Lord.
6: Is that no gouda, Chris?
1: We go. Oh.
6: You feeling blue about
1: it? You guys crashed and burned on the last one. Quel dommage. Quel fromage. Great, Martha, thank you so much. It's amazing what comes out of your noggins. It's always a surprise. Till next time. Thank you, guys.
6: Our pleasure, Chris.
7: Thanks,
6: we'll see you
7: Chris.
6: Next time.
1: That was Grant Barrett and Martha Barnett, hosts of Away with Words. Martha recently published a new book called Friends with Words, Adventures in Language Land. That's it for today. 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

0: It's time for page two. News that might not make the front page for Thursday, May 14th, 2026. Someone once said, only boring people get bored. That doesn't apply to us because we live in a very unboring area. Here are several of the stimulating things to do this weekend in the greater Palmer Metroplex and beyond. Friday Fling opens tomorrow from 11 a.m. to 6 p.m. at the downtown Palmer Pavilion. It runs through August 14th. 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The Friday Flings are a great way to start a wonderful weekend. The Palmer Museum of History and Art hosts an Artist of the Week at Friday Flings. The museum features artist Sam Chadwick this week. Chadwick will chat with folks about her work at Friday Fling tomorrow. She grew up in the Pacific Northwest and relocated to Palmer in 2024. She creates pieces that are environmentally conscious and connected to place. The Breakup Shakeup Backyard Barbecue Competition is a laid-back, high-energy cook-off at the Bleeding Heart Brewery. The 7th annual barbecue competition is the best reason to get out of bed on Saturday. Competitors will go head-to-head in categories like chicken, ribs, and a wide open people's choice where creativity takes over. The competition runs from 8 a.m. to 6 p.m. on Saturday with cold beer, live energy, and the smell of barbecue in the air. Saturday is a good day to continue cleaning up our great space. Help spruce up the butte from 9 a.m. to 6 p.m. The Green Store will have large trash bags for collecting trash and dumpsters for the collections. Come help clear the roads of trash and debris. Or join the Jonesville cleanup in Sutton at 10 a.m. The 4th annual One Health Fest takes place on Saturday at the Depot. The One Health Fest celebrates the connection between people, animals, and the environment through fun, learning, and community spirit from 11 a.m. until 3 p.m. Onward and Upward sponsors this free, family-friendly event. 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Don't forget delicious food and a variety of engaging vendors. This year's One Health Fest is dedicated to our local farmers and food producers. The Spring-Summer Bella's Kid Consignment Sale at Raven Hall is on the State Fairgrounds this weekend. More information can be found on bellakidsak.com. Get ready for summer with the Revel Adventure Club. The club is hosting a summer preview party at the Palmer Brewing Company at 3 p.m. on Sunday. Come mingle with fellow adventurers, win fun stuff, learn about the clubs and Matsu trails, and sample some of the offerings from the Palmer Brewing Company. More information about this free event and Revel Adventure Club is found on the club's Facebook page. 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This Page 2 article was reported by Keith Petticolis and produced by yours truly, Lee Henriksen. If you have an idea for a Page 2 topic, please email us at Page2.org. That's it for today and the news on Page 2 on Thursday, May 14th. 2026.
1: This is National Native News. I'm Jill Freitas. A mining company has backed down over a legal dispute connected to a standoff over mining at the sacred Black Hills site, Peshlaw. And many are chalking this in the win column for opposition, though many contend work is not yet finished. CJ Keene has more.
2: After the explosion of popular support and a courtroom battle, the company behind the proposed exploratory mining project has dropped the effort. For Lilius Jarding, the executive director of the Black Hills Clean Water Alliance, it represents what can be accomplished when several organizations focus on a single goal.
3: Of course, water is an issue wherever a person lives. We all need the right to clean, plentiful water. Great deal of respect for the power of alliances and coalitions.
2: Many other organizations rose in opposition to the proposed mining, including Indian Collective, a Rapid City Indigenous advocacy nonprofit, the Oglala Lakota Nation Youth Council, 9 local tribes, and many community members. Wizipa Garriott, the president at Indian Collective, says it's a feeling of victory.
4: With the result, it shows the power of community organizing, coordination, direct action in conjunction with legal action.
2: Garriott says distant issues involving watershed, treaty rights, and indigenous affairs are a matter every American should have a vested interest in.
4: If you believe in the Constitution, then you are required to believe in Indian treaties, and you have a ethical, moral, and legal duty to work towards honoring Indian treaties. Every single one of us has a duty to protect clean drinking water and a human right to clean drinking water. I think from a larger moral standpoint, an injustice to one is an injustice to all.
2: Garriott estimates there are still well over a dozen mining claims in the Black Hills that he and other mining opponents are monitoring. For National Native News, I'm CJ Keene in Rapid City.
1: Earlier this week, Alaska lawmakers unanimously passed a resolution supporting Alaska Native Corporation's role in a federal contracting program amid growing scrutiny and concerns from Native contractors. The Alaska Desk's Aliona Naiden reports.
5: Alaska legislators passed a joint resolution supporting Native participation in federal contracting through the 8A Business Development Program. The program allows disadvantaged individuals, tribes, and Alaska Native corporations to compete for federal contracts. Haven Harris is the Senior Vice President of Growth and Strategy at Bering Straits Native Corporation and says those contracts are crucial for his organization.
6: We were able to give out a record dividend last year. We gave out our first special dividend ever just a month ago, and it's all because of the benefits of federal contracting for us.
5: For Alaska Native corporations, federal contracts are often their primary source of revenue and help pay dividends to shareholders and support services in their communities. But over the past year, the program has faced increased scrutiny. Native contractors say they're concerned that the government is awarding fewer contracts and has not been accepting new applications into the program. Harris is also a board co-chair of Native American Contractors Association. He says that in the past year,
6: 8A contracts have been getting awarded at a lesser rate than they were previously.
5: Harris says no new businesses have been accepted into the program since August of last year. The Native American Contractors Association and about 50 other Native organizations signed a letter to the federal government earlier this month and asked it to resume a timely review of applications. Alaska's congressional delegation and Governor Mike Dunleavy have signaled their support toward the program. Harris says the legislature's joint resolution is also a helpful step. In Anchorage, I am Aliona Naiden.
1: And I'm Jill Freitas.
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statecraft. Talking about this China-U.S. summit taking place in Beijing, President Trump just announced that he's invited Xi Jinping to Washington, D.C., September 24th for a state visit. Coming up, artist and writer Molly Crabapple, author of the new best-selling book, Here Where We Live Is Our Country, The Story of the Jewish Bund. Stay with us.

Oh yeah, who's thirsty for funk music? This is Michael B. on a special edition of Tonic, the Funky Groove Show. And if you need to whet your appetite for funky feel-good grooves, then you're in the right place. Because today's selection of instrumental funk, groove, soul, disco, jazz, and hip-hop tunes from the 1960s to the 2020s and from all over the world comes served up in a tall, fancy glass as this year's annual drink-themed edition of the program returns. As such, this episode does come with a notice. All of today's songs feature titles and themes about alcoholic beverages, so if that's a dodgy subject for you, you might consider tuning out for this particular show and catching up next time. And if that's the case, no worries or judgment here whatsoever. This week's musical trip to the local watering hole is brought to you from KGOU in Norman, Oklahoma. Cheers! Well, I recently returned from one of my favorite annual destinations, friends, New Orleans. And though our primary purpose was to enjoy loads of music at the French Quarter Fest, the Crescent City isn't short on opportunities to walk around, drink in hand, while enjoying everything the city has to offer. So I thought we'd start the show with some tunes about drinks you can find right there in the Big Easy, since it's fresh on my mind. We started things off with absinthe, a popular drink among NOLA folk due to the city's huge French influence. The musical version of the drink was by American guitarist Avi Bortnick, available on his 2003 album Clean Slate. Let's continue our musical libation tour of New Orleans now with a tune named after one of the city's most famous and well-known drinks, the Hurricane.

1966, and the flip side to their single, Mina Hop, that's the Johnny Harris Orchestra with Here Comes the Boot. And if you're in New Orleans, you can order your own Kolsch-style beer called The Boot, brewed by NOLA's own Abita Brewery and available in most places of fine or ill repute. I certainly had my share of those beers during a recent trip to the Big Easy, hence the inspiration behind that last set, which was entirely dedicated to drinks you can find in New Orleans. We started that set with Hurricane, a sweet rum-based cocktail, and some disco-infused drink music by Gary Toms from his 1977 album King of the Empire. Next, we heard Vous Curez by NOLA's own Trombone Shorty, a cocktail named after the French Quarter in the city and represented musically on his 2013 LP, Say That to Say This. And San Diego's own Euphoria Brass Band, founded by two New Orleans transplants, brought us Sazerac, a rye whiskey or cognac-based drink from the Crescent City, the musical variety of which you can find on a 2016 album called Lost Ark Studio Compilation, Volume 5. It's Michael B. slinging songs of the drink-flavored variety on today's special edition and annual tradition of Tonic, the Funky Groove Show. Why? Because there's just so darn many songs about drinking. And our libation vibrations continue right now with a set dedicated to liquids that most people prefer to sip. Where's my vodka fans?

Closing out a set of sippin' tunes on today's special beverage-themed edition of Tonic the Funky Groove Show, that's John Ellis on dual saxes, clarinet, and ocarina with Sippin' Cider from his 2005 album One Foot in the Swamp. Backing it up from there, and with more tunes about drinks you sip, we heard James Brown and the JBs with White Lightning, I Mean Moonshine, recorded for the 1973 original soundtrack for the film Black Caesar. Before that was Mr. T with Cocktails from his 2012 record Gentle Music, and bass monster Doug Johns started that set of musical sippers with Vodka in the Woodpile, the title track to his 2016 LP. It's Michael B. adding Musical Bartender to my list of titles on today's intoxicating take on funky music. And we continue now with a musical mixture that I found both odd and intriguing while researching today's show. Songs with both drinks and animals in their titles. Yeah, considering that I've now produced episodes dedicated to each theme separately, I thought it'd be fun to play you some songs where both ideas are represented. And since these tunes provide a fusion of ideas from both the animal and the liquid kingdoms, what better way to start than with a couple of funky fusion tunes? Taking it from here is a monster funk fusion trio, the drummer of which I recently had the pleasure of hanging out with and hearing perform numerous times during a visit to Norman by local nonprofit organization, the Oklahoma House of Music. It's bassist Victor Wooten, guitarist Scott Henderson, and jazz drum maestro Steve Smith, recent Norman guest, with Snake Soda.

0: Packing up our final set for this hour, that's Sun Squabby with Tequila Mockingbird from their 2016 EP Odyssey, one of several recordings of their tune, the last of a set of songs with both beverages, or their effects, and animals in the same title. That set started with two funk fusion tunes. First was Snake Soda, included on a 1998 album called Vital Tectones by Victor Wooten, Scott Henderson, and Spring 2026 Norman, Oklahoma visitor Steve Smith. Next was the Headhunters with Pork Soda from their 1977 album Straight from the Gate. American funky rock band Primus would later go on to record their own tune called Pork Soda, but that's for another episode. Manny Corchada and his orchestra laid down some Latin soul with Chicken and Booze, the B-side to their 1966 single Pow Wow, and the animal drink theme gave me the perfect excuse to break out a vinyl record from my own collection, The Drunken Penguin, the title track of which was recorded in 1964 by Bent Fabric. Well, friends, our funky journey to the bar and back continues in part two, but for now, it's time for a much-needed break. Today's special drink-themed edition of Tonic the Funky Groove Show is an annual tradition offered up with the intention of lightening your load. 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Thanks so much for listening and bellying up to the bar with me. This is Michael B. cutting us off from the musical Hooch, but just for a bit. We'll be back for more.
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serving up a special mix of funky tunes infused with enough spirits to give you a musical buzz. This is Michael B. with a special drink-themed edition of Tonic the Funky Groove Show. And today's episode combines funk and fermentation, not unlike the many adult beverages available at your favorite pub or winery, an annual tradition and celebration of songs named after one of our favorite pastimes, drinking for pleasure. This particular selection of instrumental funk, groove, soul, disco, jazz, hip-hop, and more comes from the 1960s to the 2020s from all over the planet and with a distinct drink-infused theme. For today's intents and purposes, I'm tending bar direct from KGOU in Norman, Oklahoma. Thanks for joining me for some festive musical cocktails. Our first song for this hour gets its title from a region of France known for a specific type of wine, after which it also is named. We just heard Burgundy Blues by Breakestra from their 2005 album Hit the Floor. And our next set continues with more music about fermented fruit drinks. From 1969, the Third Eye takes it from here with Apricot Brandy.

It's a special edition of Tonic, the Funky Groove Show, as we give a musical salute to our enjoyment of libations, social lubricants, and the vast array of drinks out there designed to take you and your taste buds to a higher place. That particular set was dedicated to songs about drinks in the wine category. First up was Apricot Brandy, recorded back in 1969 by South African progressive rock group The Third Eye for their album Awakening. Next, Moscow-based DJ and producer Velik stopped in with Wine and Vinegar off his 2008 album R.A.W., Russians at Work. And we just heard a lengthy groover by organ giant Freddie Roach, joined there by drummer Clarence Johnston, guitarist Eddie Wright, sax man Hank Mobley, and trumpeter Blue Mitchell for an all-star tune called Wine, Wine, Wine from Mr. Roach's 1963 record Good Move. This is Michael B., and for our next set, we head south of the border for a selection of tunes named after Latin drinks and drinking terms. Taking it from here, it's the Funk Arc with a particularly creamy tune about a drink made with milk, vanilla, cinnamon, and soaked or blended rice. From 2016, it's Horchata.

We're under the influence on today's special edition of Tonic the Funky Groove Show. The influence of music inspired by our love of adult beverages, that is. And that last set was all about Latin-flavored drinks and terminology, starting with Horchata by Washington, D.C.-based act The Funk Arc from their 2016 album From the Rooftops. Next, Seattle's septet Polyrhythmics combined beer, tomato juice, lime juice, and cinematic soul for their tasty tune Chelada, pulled from their original 2020 vinyl record Man from the Future. And what Latin-fused drink-themed song list is complete without tequila? We heard the Johnny Lewis Trio take on that famous classic by the Champs with a super soulful piano iteration from their 1965 vinyl album, The In Crowd. The piano antics continued next with contemporary jazz trio Okonski, whose song title, Alcalado, can be interpreted as a rum drink, rubbing alcohol, or a mix of something in general. The tune was from their 2024 LP Trio Session Demos. And organist Jeremy Baum got us good and intoxicated with Borracho, a Spanish word that means drunk, from his 2004 smash hit album The Eel. This is Michael B. about to announce Last Call with this final set of tunes, but there's still room for a few more musical sips. Toss your keys to the designated driver, because if you aren't musically tipsy yet, this final set of bad ideas is bound to do it. It's a short set of songs about shots.

Rounding out our final set of songs about quenching our thirst for a good time, that's the Lucky Mystery Now Orchestra with the last of three songs dedicated to taking shots specifically. The tune is named after a cinnamon whiskey that my buddies in the Bandemonium family shoot at every gathering. Fireball, their 2023 single. Chris Joss started that short set with a groover called About to Schnapps from his 2016 album Escape Unlikely, and the Crusaders laid it way back in between with the title track to their 1974 vinyl record Southern Comfort, a shot my wife and I often enjoy before a gig as our band Eventides, a SoCo with lime, in fact. Well, friends, thanks so much for being my drinking buddies and fellow passengers on today's annual drink-themed edition of Tonic, the Funky Groove Show. I hope you haven't hit the limit yet and have room for one more tipsy tune coming your way momentarily. This is Michael B., and this program is an original weekly one from KGOU in Norman, Oklahoma. 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It's the last call for alcohol, or at least one more alcoholic song. From his 1976 vinyl record, Three, it's Bob James with One Mint Julep. Everyone be safe getting home, and I'll see you here again next week.

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Trey Hensley there with a brand new single called Tucson. I've met a lot of people on airplanes over the years, but never an experience like that, thank goodness. That song is from Trey's most recent album, Can't Outrun the Blues, released back in March. Hey, welcome to Lazy Mountain Breakdown. Thank you so much for tuning in for this hour of bluegrass and other related acoustic adventures here on Big Cabbage Radio. I'm your host, Will Mader. On the show today, we'll hear from John Hartford, Charlie Waller and the Country Gentleman, Tony Rice, James King, Carolina Chocolate Drops, Sierra Hull, Steve Martin, plus Alaska's own Robin Hopper, Aaron Heist, Frank Sullivan, and a whole lot more. Well, as you know, just about every week, I start the show off with a brand new song, but since there are two new songs out there right now about airplanes, let's do another one. Here is Jody King featuring Larry Cordell and their newly released bluegrass rendition of the Steve Miller Band's Jet Airline.

going back to 1971 and the late great John Hartford. It's steam-powered Aeroplane, and one from Alaska's own Frank Sullivan with John Denver's Leaving on a Jet Plane. Peter, Paul, and Mary had a big hit with that song in 1969. I'll have another John Denver song coming up momentarily. You're listening to Lazy Mountain Breakdown on Big Cabbage Radio and streaming live at bigcabbageradio.org. I'm Will Mader. Let's do a couple more aviation songs, including a couple of Alaska ones. Right now, though, here is Charlie Waller and the Country Gentleman with a story of Amelia.

Oh, something we've all done a time or two, from her Land of Rusted Dreams album. It's Juno's Erin Heist with Milk Run and our very own Robin Hopper and the old Bush Pilot. The Biebelhauser brothers in that set as well, with another tune about Alaska aviation, John Denver's Wrangell Mountain Song. Charlie Waller and the Country Gentlemen started us off with Amelia Earhart. Randy Waller penned a beautiful song about his dad shortly after he passed away called Daddy's Guitar. I love that one, coming up here in a bit. But first, here is another great bluegrass guitarist, probably the best in my opinion. It's Tony Rice and Shadows, right here on Lazy Mountain Breakdown.

The Carolina chocolate drops and trouble in your mind. And the bluegrass storyteller, James King, before that, and Shadows of My Mind. I'm Will Mader, and this is Lazy Mountain Breakdown on Big Cabbage Radio and streaming online at bigcabbageradio.org. Thank you so much for joining me today. You know, when the legendary Charlie Waller passed away back in 2004, his son Randy Waller wrote a song about his dad. That seems like a good way to start off a set of guitar songs. Here is Randy Waller with Daddy's Old Guitar.

I'm just an old guitar in the pawn shop on the corner. And I'm waiting for somebody to come by and play me now and then. My strings are kind of rusty, and I'm a little dusty. Oh, but you'd be too if you'd been where I've been. I did some shows with Flat back in 1971. And one more time, I'd love to roll in some sweet baby's arms.

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That's Allison Brown and Steve Martin featuring Vince Gill with Wall Guitar. We heard Sierra Hull and Justin Moses before that with a song called The Guitar. And Joe Mullins and the Radio Ramblers in that set as well with a song featuring Dale McCurry simply called The Guitar Song.

And just like that, we are almost out of time for today's show. While we're talking about guitars, let me say we finish up with one of the greatest guitar pickers of all time. It is the late Doc Watson, along with Lester Flatt and Earl Scruggs, and one called Pick Along. Thank you so much for listening to Lazy Mountain Breakdown. I do hope you can join me again next week.

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1: Hello and welcome to the Global Village. I'm Chris Heim.

This time in the Global Village, a birthday celebration for David Byrne. We'll highlight music he did with the Talking Heads, solo projects, producing projects, and the Luwaka Bop label, with some of the many different world music releases that that label founded by David Byrne put out. We'll get things underway, though, with a little bit of music from Talking Heads and when that world music influence began to creep into their music as well. Here with iZimbra as we begin this visit to the Global Village.